0: Live from NPR News in Washington, I'm Janine Herbst. An Israeli airstrike targeted a Lebanese military vehicle, killing an officer and several soldiers. NPR's Jane Arraf has more.
1: The Lebanese military says the airstrikes targeted a military vehicle on a main road in southern Lebanon. Lebanese media said the dead included a brigadier general. Israel admitted it struck the vehicle and said it was investigating. It said it does not target Lebanese armed forces. The Lebanese army is a crucial part of a U.S. brokered plan to disarm Hezbollah and move into areas the militant group controls. While the Lebanese government agreed to the ceasefire with Israel, Iran-backed Hezbollah has not. The ceasefire stipulates that Hezbollah stop attacks, but it reserves Israel's right to continue its invasion of southern Lebanon. On Saturday, Israel issued warnings to more villages in the south of planned attacks. Jane Arraf, NPR News, Beirut.
0: The Supreme Court is entering the final weeks of this term with decisions in nearly two dozen cases likely before the end of the month. And some of those could be blockbusters, including birthright citizenship. NPR's Carrie Johnson has more.
2: The biggest case of this term and the one that's most important to President Trump involves immigration, specifically that executive order he signed on day one after he returned to the White House. That order would strip the guarantee of birthright citizenship to babies born on American soil. For more than a century, people have understood the 14th Amendment to ensure all persons born here are Americans. At oral argument, the Trump administration had a rough go of things. Even several of the conservative justices cast doubt on the administration's position.
0: NPR's Carrie Johnson reporting. The justices are also reviewing President Trump's power to fire government officials. More Ukrainian drones attacked targets in Russia's imperial former capital, St. Petersburg, overnight. They were the second this week and appeared timed to a marquee economic forum headlined by Russian President Putin. NPR's Charles Maines has more.
3: The extent of the damage from the attack was not immediately clear, but authorities said air defenses had intercepted over 140 Ukrainian drones in all. The situation prompted the region's governor to instruct city residents to stay in their homes. Authorities throttled mobile internet service, thought to help guide the drones to their targets. The attack came on the final day of the International Economic Forum, an event used by Russian President Vladimir Putin to project Russian economic and political might. In public remarks Friday, Putin dismissed an offer by his Ukrainian counterpart, Volodymyr Zelensky, to hold face-to-face peace talks and said Russia would meet its military objectives. Charles Maines, NPR News, St. Petersburg.
0: Golden Tempo won the Belmont Stakes in New York today. The horse is also the Kentucky Derby winner, but didn't race in the Preakness, so there's no Triple Crown winner this year. Commandment came in second. You're listening to NPR News.
4: From WNYC in New York, I'm Luke Green. It's 8:04. The National Weather Service has issued a severe thunderstorm warning for much of the New York City metro area until 8:30 tonight. We were previously under a thunderstorm watch. A warning means storms have been sighted and are on the move, and here's where things stand so far. The five boroughs and nearby areas are already seeing the storm as it moves eastward, including dark clouds and lightning and heavy rain. The Weather Service is warning people in the area to expect heavy rain, up to 60 miles per hour wind gusts, and even penny-sized hail in areas outside New York currently. Damage to trees and power lines also likely. And as of 7:50 today, New Jersey utilities are reporting just over 42,000 outages already. Meanwhile, Con Edison is reporting just over 250 outages in its service area. It's the first weekend of Pride Month, and tomorrow, one of New York City's oldest and largest Pride parades steps off in Jackson Heights, Queens. Queens Pride is held annually on the first Sunday in June. The parade is celebrating its 34th year and was founded to raise the visibility of Queens' LGBTQ community. It also came about as a way to remember Julio Rivera, a gay Jackson Heights resident who died after three men attacked him for his sexuality in 1990. His murder became the first gay hate crime to be tried in New York State. Queens Pride takes place along 37th Avenue in Jackson Heights from noon to 6 o'clock tomorrow. A Bronx McDonald's was dealing with more than just the typical lunchtime rush today. Police say a car crashed into the fast food spot on Bruckner Boulevard around noon. No one was hurt, but the McDonald's did experience some damage. By the time police arrived, whoever was inside the car had fled. The NYPD says it's investigating the incident and no arrests have been made.
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1: It's Latino USA. I'm Maria Hinojosa. 10 years ago, on June 12th, a shooter killed 49 people and injured dozens of others at the Pulse nightclub in Orlando, Florida. It was one of the worst mass shootings in U.S. history. It remains this country's deadliest attack against the LGBTQ plus community, who were the majority of the victims, along with mostly Latinos and Latinas.
2: You know, I've heard a lot of conversation today about, is this terrorism? Is it a hate crime? No, I would say that it's both, without a doubt.
1: While ultimately the Pulse massacre was not considered a hate crime by the FBI, the fear and the sense of loss of safety was immediate for the LGBTQ community across the country. And that's according to our reporting. A decade after the Pulse nightclub shooting, the trauma and the healing is ongoing. The shooter was killed by the police in the incident. And while there have been legal cases, including charges against the shooter's widow, federal and local police investigations, and even FOIA requests, there has yet to be any convictions. Survivors and the victims' families are still seeking accountability.
3: Yo quiero ver un digno memorial que honre las 49 vidas.
1: And a way to memorialize the 49 people who lost their lives a decade ago.

0: for this story, Pulse, a decade later. We're going to hear from a survivor about his journey since that tragic day. He tells us what justice could look like for him and for the community of survivors and families of the victims. And we're also going to look at the repercussions of Pulse, how violence against the LGBTQ plus community has taken new shapes over the past decade. Back in 2016, Latino USA covered the mass shooting at Pulse. In the wake of one of our nation's biggest tragedies, it is worth remembering that attacks on queer people of color in this country are nothing new. And Reinaldo Leaños Jr. helped with that coverage back then as an intern. Ray has continued to cover the LGBTQ plus community since then. I'm going to pass the mic now to him. He spoke with Joshua Hernandez Carrion. He is one of the survivors of Pulse.
1: It's June 2016. Joshua is 22 years old and a shift manager at McDonald's in Orlando, Florida.
2: That night, I was supposed to be get off at 10 p.m. I was getting short on my registers, so I can't account everything.
1: The math isn't mathing, and it's throwing a wrench in his plans for the night.
2: I say, my friend, they're going to fight with me.
1: Joshua is planning to meet his friends at Pulse to dance the night away after a long day of work. It's Latin night. He finally sorts out the accounting and clocks out at around 11:30 p.m. He rushes home to get club ready.
2: So I get onto Pulse at 12:20 in the night, almost 1 hour before they close.
1: He dashes to the bar and orders a drink. As closing time nears, Joshua heads to the bathroom.
2: And then I hear the shot.
1: At first, he thinks it's part of the music. His gut tells him to take a closer look, and as he makes it to the bathroom exit, a group of people rush towards him. He realizes what he's hearing is gunshots.
2: So I say on my mind, what I do?
1: In that split second, he decides to stay in the restroom with about a dozen other people. Then the gunman enters and shoots at them with a semi-automatic rifle.
2: I get a shot on my left arm.
1: He lay there, bleeding for more than 3 hours with other victims around him. In that moment, Joshua thinks, I'm gonna die. Finally, the police make their way to him.
2: They take me in an ambulance. So I say I had too much pain on my belly. When they check my belly, they see that I have another shot.
1: He goes into emergency surgery. The gunshots impacted 4 of his organs.
2: I still have a bullet inside of me on my back.
1: Joshua says the doctors could not remove the bullet because it could risk leaving him paralyzed or dead. His physical recovery has been a long journey. But even today, he doesn't have full strength in his arm. The shooting changed him at his core.
2: It's hard. It's a lot of trauma. Sometimes when I close my eyes, I see when I was on the floor, on that restroom.
1: It feels like it happened yesterday.
2: Son 10 años y se siente como si hubiera sido ayer.
1: He's grateful to be alive.
2: Dios me dio una segunda oportunidad de vida y hay que vivirla al máximo.
1: He feels he needs to use his voice for the 49 people who lost their lives that night at Pulse.
2: Y yo soy bendecido de poder estar aquí, ser la voz de los 49 y ser la voz de los sobrevivientes.
1: Joshua is part of a collective named Pulse Families and Survivors for Justice. They advocate for accountability. They've been raising concerns about what else contributed to the high death toll that night, beyond the shooter's bullets and motives. For example, could code violations at the nightclub have been partially at fault?
2: Porque ese fence es ilegal.
1: Like the tall black nylon fence that was on the perimeter of the club that night. An investigation by the Orlando Sentinel revealed that the fence was not permitted and that it obstructed some from escaping during the attack. However, the city told the Orlando Sentinel this violation was not considered a safety issue.
2: Y por eso muchas vidas no se pudieron salvar, porque no había salida.
1: He believes that this contributed to the lives lost that night. In 2024, 8 years after the shooting, the Orlando Police Department found that a month before the shooting, the Orlando Fire Department documented several code violations at Pulse. They included broken doors, blocking of exits, and unpermitted renovations, which some argue was a big issue when law enforcement arrived on the scene.
2: A veces me frustra porque ellos también tienen culpa de lo que pasó.
1: For him, the owners also have a responsibility. For years, Joshua, other survivors, and victims' families fought for an investigation like this by authorities, but many were disappointed with its outcome.
2: Ellos dijeron que no iban a formar ninguno cargo porque de que ellos no eran culpables.
1: The co-owners of the nightclub, Barbara Poma and her husband, Rosario Poma, were not charged with anything. Over the years, there's also been debate on how to honor the 49 people killed. There have been slow-moving efforts to build a memorial and a museum to this end. Almost a month after the shooting in 2016, Barbara Poma, the co-owner of the nightclub, created the One Pulse Foundation with this very goal, among other commitments to support the survivors and victims' families. But the NBC News affiliate station in Orlando found that those promises were not kept. And then, in late 2023, the foundation dissolved with no memorial and no museum. The city of Orlando has now taken over the project to build a memorial on the Pulse site.
2: I don't feel good with the city either, because they know the owner.
1: This past March, the city of Orlando demolished the Pulse site. They're expected to open the memorial in 2027. Joshua and some of the other survivors and victims' families are still skeptical that it'll actually happen.
2: It's sad because we don't have no memorial, so it's hard to confiar en ellos. When I see something, lo voy a creer.
1: They remain committed to seeking accountability for the lives taken that night, as we mark 10 years since the tragedy. Joshua wants the victims to be honored and remembered.
2: It's time to they make the memorial because it's time to us heal.
1: In the past 10 years, these 49 angels haven't been able to rest in peace, Joshua says.
2: Que ya es tiempo. Que esas 49 vidas ya descansen en paz.
1: It's time to give them that peace.
0: That was Latino USA producer Reynaldo Leaños Jr. Coming up on Latino USA, we unpack the reverberations of the Pulse shooting for the LGBTQ plus community and talk about how to protect their rights and safety 10 years after Pulse. Stay with us, no te vayas.

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1: I understand that content creation is a new profession and that it's not synonymous for many people with a quote-unquote real job. 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
4: It's Latino USA. I'm Maria Hinojosa. We are looking at the impact of the Pulse shooting a decade later and how anti-LGBTQ plus rhetoric, how the policies and violence is actually threaded from that tragedy up until today. So to better understand this broader context, I spoke with Carl Charles. He's an Atlanta-based trans attorney with Lambda Legal, an organization that helps fight for the civil rights of LGBTQ plus people in the United States. We discuss what the state of rights are for this community today. When I think back about the Pulse shooting, I remember so clearly just feeling this horror, a massacre, in basically a very Latino and Latina-centric gay club. And so when you heard about Pulse, what do you remember immediately understanding about what had just happened in our country?
5: I remember distinctly where I was when I heard about the Pulse massacre. It was early in the morning. I was waiting for my train back to New York City, and I had been in Philadelphia for a trans health conference at which I was presenting. I was still early in my legal career, and my dear friend called me and told me what had happened, and I sobbed sitting on the floor of Pennsylvania's Union Station. I can barely believe it was 10 years ago. Just telling you that story,
4: I mean, you're getting emotional right now, Carl.
5: I am. It is a heartbreak that will never leave me. And it echoes, it reverberates across time for so many of us, and particularly for the Latino and Latina members of the LGBTQ community.
4: What would you say has been one of the lasting impacts of what happened at Pulse for the LGBTQ community in the United States?
5: From a personal perspective, I will share with you that when I go to gay clubs, I know where the exits are. I listen for particular sounds. I watch who's going in. I check and see if there's security. And I know I am not alone in that assessment. Pulse represented such a foundation of the Latino, Latina, LGBTQ plus community in Central Florida. There are so many clubs like that and places like that across the United States that were havens for the LGBTQ plus community. And now people are wary of going out and being in those places in the same carefree manner that they once were, knowing that this can be the outcome. I mean, I am incredibly troubled and disappointed to highlight that in November of 2022, in my hometown of Colorado Springs, where I was raised, the Club Q shooting occurred. You know, we had almost a very similar incident occurring in a place where LGBTQ people have fought to be safe and to be together. And so this is the backdrop in which LGBTQ plus people are living.
4: And what happened at Pulse 10 years ago has been called an act of terrorism, but not a hate crime. Help us to understand how this can be seen as an act of terrorism, but not be categorized as a hate crime. It feels entirely confusing and disrespectful.
5: I am in agreement with you. And I think this example in particular highlights, in some ways, the limits of the law to remedy immense harm that is done to people, marginalized communities, and to the LGBTQ plus community in particular. Hate crime statutes often depend on sufficient evidence to demonstrate motive. And it is wholly contingent upon the people who are investigating these kinds of crimes. And hate crimes often are too narrowly construed. They are don't often capture the nuances of these horrific incidents.
4: Is there a thread from the Pulse shooting to the kind of rhetoric that we are living through today in a second Trump administration?
5: Sadly, I think there are many connections to be made about the anti-LGBTQ plus rhetoric that we are seeing now, tracing back to the circumstances that gave rise to the Pulse massacre. I think that the rhetoric at this moment is really heightened, especially coming from state and local leaders. The governor of Florida has not been shy about supporting anti-LGBTQ measures. Things as sort of atmospheric as refusing to allow sidewalks to be painted in rainbows. You know, these symbolic things that tell a community, you're welcome here, you belong here, we celebrate you. Trying to control those symbolic communications is really astounding. And I think speaks to the moment that we find ourselves in. The Trump administration in the first iteration didn't do what they are doing as effectively now. And that is trying to divide us as a community, trying to create a separation between trans people and LGBTQ people, right? Where there is no division. We are connected in more ways than we are different. And I think that they learned from the first administration and now have adjusted their game plan, as we can really see very clearly in Project 2025, to zero in on attacking transgender people, creating basically a boogeyman in the trans community and using that as a scapegoat for every issue at any turn, right? And now here we are, really trying to hold the levees against a cultural moment that seems to be regressing towards very homophobic and transphobic perspectives. And this is part of our history. We march forward, we secure rights, people are harmed and suffer along the way, and we continue to push back against the forces that would remove us from society.
4: Now we are going to turn to LGBTQ rights in today's courtrooms. Carl is a lead litigator on the federal case brought by Lambda Legal against the Trump administration for trying to prevent trans and non-binary people from obtaining accurate U.S. passports.
5: We all should be concerned about what happens to the most marginalized people in our communities. I think people outside the LGBTQ plus community should be especially concerned about the way that this administration has weaponized its rhetoric and zeroed in with precision towards the rights of LGBTQ plus people, because if they can do it to this so-called disfavored group, there's very little stopping them from doing it to many more people. In some respects, LGBTQ plus people are the canary in the coal mine of our democracy. Where our rights and protections go, so go those of many other people.
4: Which brings me to the question of sports, which is everywhere in U.S. culture. The Supreme Court is hearing a case.
6: On the docket today, high-stakes arguments about whether states can ban transgender athletes from competing in girls' and women's sports teams.
4: So what is this case, and what are you expecting might happen, and what do you think the repercussions will be?
5: So Lambda Legal and the ACLU have litigated for several years now, BPJ versus West Virginia Board of Education and several other defendants. And we began representing our client, BPJ, back when she was 11, who was open about being transgender and who wanted to play school sports, just like all of her friends. And that's really what's at the heart of this case. And yes, it is now up in front of the Supreme Court. And it asks the question, what really is at the heart of Title IX? Does Title IX really stand for equal access, equal participation, regardless of a person's sex? Or is it only when a school decides a person's sex or thinks it is appropriate or what have you? And we've marshaled all of that behind the humanity of a trans girl. And she is withstanding a great deal of harassment and attacks, all for just being herself and for wanting to reap the same benefits of school sports as any of her peers.
4: So I'm going to share something that recently happened to me with my family in Mexico. A cousin of mine who's older used a term that I didn't understand. And then I was like, oh, this is an insult to the gay and queer community. And I stopped him right there. And I said, primo, you cannot use that term. And when you use terms like that in a family setting, it is disruptive and it's an insult. How can people be good allies to your community now?
5: I just want to say thank you so much, Maria, for taking the time to call in your family member, to call in your primo and say, hey, you're creating an environment where people don't feel welcome, where people do not feel like they want to be their full selves. No one would do that to you. So please think twice before you do that. Connecting with our friends and family about these issues, about issues impacting LGBTQ plus people in the United States and around the world is as important, in my view, as any court case. Because as my friend Chase Strangio at the ACLU said recently, our legal arguments didn't change.
7: What fundamentally changed was people's understanding of connection to the demands, the humanity, the tangible experience of gay people. And it was a massive shift, and it had taken decades.
5: And that comes through things like what you did with your primo. It comes through conversations, relationships. It comes from talking about our experiences in our lives and connecting authentically with others around us. That's really the way that we continue to move forward in our fight for LGBTQ plus equality.
4: So as a country, your words about how we should be reflecting on the 10 years since the Pulse massacre.
5: It's hard not to say that it's a somber moment. I text my friends on the anniversary every year and we mark it and we mourn. I hope that the people who were lost to the Pulse massacre, I hope that if they were here, they would feel proud of what we have done in their name, which is try to change the world, to make it a different and better place, a place where something like Pulse would be impossible. I know we're not there yet. I know we have much work to do. You know, I think that the next 10 years for me are charting a course where we continue to move forward in the fight for LGBTQ plus equality, remembering always and taking with us those we have lost far too soon.
4: Carl Charles, thank you so much for joining me on Latino USA.
5: Thank you so much, Maria.
4: That was Carl Charles, an attorney with Lambda Legal. And our hearts go out to all of those who lost loved ones at Pulse and also to the survivors.

0: And dear listener, we're going to switch gears significantly now and take you to 1960s in New York City. We're doing this with a podcast called Our Thing, The Birth of Salsa in Nueva York. And guess who the host is? None other than the Oscar and Emmy nominated actress and resident New Yorkerican, Rosie Perez. Our new podcast is made by our own Futuro Studios. It goes deep into the story of the legends behind the music and Fania Records, the rebellious, seductive, and political music label that defined the salsa movement. So I'm going to leave you here with our host, Rosie Perez, for an excerpt from episode one, Fania Takes Nueva York. Enjoy it.
1: There's a pretty legendary concert from 1973.
2: Saludando, señores.
1: It was at a venue you had to have to think you could play.
3: Yankee Stadium at that time could hold 55,000, as I remember.
1: Yankee Stadium. Initially, this concert was supposed to attract a modest crowd.
3: I said, how many people you expect? He said, yeah, we'll get 8,000 people.
4: Everybody said we're crazy for doing Yankee Stadium.
1: Crazy because who the hell reserves a 50,000-seater venue for 8,000 people? Stadiums were reserved for big, big shows. I mean, only a few years before this, the Beatles played Shea Stadium.
5: Here are the Beatles.
1: But there was a boutique music label in New York City. And, well, they had... These were underdogs from a forgotten corner of the city, El Barrio and the Bronx, making a new kind of explosive music fusion. This genre they were calling salsa. And that little boutique label... It was called
6: Fania Records.
7: Fania Records.
1: Fania Records.
4: I was sitting there with Jerry at 5:30, and there was nobody there.
1: At first, it seemed Fania Records bet on Yankee Stadium wouldn't pay off.
4: And we didn't have great ticket sales, and we put a lot of money into that.
1: But they had something in their corner, or someone.
8: Ladies and gentlemen, here they are.
1: Or several someones. The Justice League of Salsa. I was 9 years old at the time, but that was old enough to know the names of these legends. The sounds of Willie Colon and Hector Lavoe were blasting at my family parties before this show ever happened.
8: Larry, Paulo,
9: Danny Pacheco.
1: These were the superheroes of salsa.
8: Conde, Rodriguez, Miranda.
1: You really think only 8,000 people were going to show up to watch them when the Latinos in the city had grown exponentially? I please.
3: Little did he or I know that there was going to be 42,000 people there.
1: On stage that night, the best percussion players of that time, Mongo Santa Maria and Ray Barreto, battling it out on the congas.

0: gray Barreto was in a white button-up shirt open just enough to show off his chest. At one point, he takes the conga drum and starts banging it on the ground. Johnny Pacheco, one of Fania co-owners and director, is dancing while he's conducting. He can't contain himself. Like every person on that stage is dancing. It's electric, as if the drums possess the people. And the crowd, who was sitting in the stadium seats, wanted to see their superheroes up close. They wanted to be on stage. Timbalero Nicky Marrero remembers that moment.
1: And all of a sudden, I saw the public that was sitting in the bleachers coming down. It was like ants coming into the grounds. And they were coming closer and closer and closer and closer.
0: Fania Records co-owner Jerry Masucci had made a deal with the stadium that prohibited the crowds from getting on the field, or the label would lose their deposit. But the crowd didn't give a about any agreement.
2: I could see them coming down from the lows down and down.
0: Thousands of people swarmed the field.
3: The groundskeeper goes over to the AC distribution panel, and he's pulling out the power to the stage.
0: The sound guy, Bernie Fox, did his best to keep the concert going as the groundskeepers threatened to shut it down.
3: This is all live, and the thing is flashing, you know, there's sparks, and the sound system goes, and it turns into what sounds like a kazoo.
0: The show no one thought would draw a crowd took over Yankee Stadium. Not only did the fans rush the field, they jumped on the stage and took whatever wasn't nailed to the ground. Someone waved a giant Puerto Rican flag. It was nuts. Fania Mania. Little record label that people called crazy for booking Yankee Stadium proved everyone wrong. Nicky Marrero recalls.
1: It was the first time in my life that I felt Yankee Stadium. Where can you go after this?
0: My work has always lived at the intersection of movement, film, and cultural storytelling. But before the recognitions or the titles, I was just a girl in Brooklyn, listening to salsa music. As a New Yorkan, I sometimes questioned if I was Puerto Rican enough for the motherland. Salsa reminded me that identity is not just inherited, it is created, lived, celebrated, and it was born and raised right here on the streets of New York City. So, that's where we're gonna start. Episode 1. Fania takes Nueva York.
4: Nueva York!
0: From Brooklyn to the Bronx, music has always been a part of New York City's heartbeat. Coming from windows, people's cars, family parties, check, check, and check. The hi-fi was up and bumping the latest tune. People would bring over their favorite records and share their latest finds. For our family, that usually included artists from Fania Records, the Motown of Latin music. You know them.
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0: These artists were the soundtrack to our lives. And they were here in New York City. Because if you wanted to make music, New York was where you came to make it. And the 60s was a time of change. Change in music, change in politics, change in culture. Aurora Flores is a Puerto Rican journalist and writer who once worked for Fania Records and grew up in New York City.
13: The 60s was a big shift. From big band, from mambo, from rumba and merengue, to charanga, to pachanga. In 1960, when the whole world was doing twists, New York Latinos were doing pachanga.
0: And don't forget, rock and roll was also taking over in the 60s. Young people in the U.S. used rock and roll to rebel.
13: American kids rejected the big band music of their parents. They out and out rejected and embraced rock and roll. We didn't do that. We respected our parents' Puerto Rican music. We respected the Cuban music. But then we mixed it up with our music, our influences, with jazz, with rock, with what was going on, with English. And we called it salsa.
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6: It started at a party. Johnny said, I'm going to start a record company. 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
5: It's Latino USA. I'm Maria Hinojosa. We've been hearing an excerpt of the first episode of a new series by our own Futuro Studios. The host, Rosie Perez, is telling us the story of the Motown of Salsa, Fania Records. It's the 1960s, and Latino youth were taking the music of their parents and adapting it to what they were feeling in those moments. And at that time, the dance craze was the pachanga, a new kind of dance. Rosie Perez is going to pick up the story now from Our Thing, The Birth of Salsa in Nueva York.
16: The pachanga. It's kind of like salsa to the naked eye, but more funky, more street. Often involves a pañuelo and some jumping. Huepa!
6: The thing that came up was a pachanga.
16: This is musician Johnny Pacheco speaking to author Mary Kent for her book, Salsa Talks.
6: It was number one. I started the dance and the charanga craze.
16: Let me tell you more about Johnny, because he's one of the main characters in this whole story. Juan Azarias Pacheco Nipping, a.k.a. Johnny Pacheco, was born in the Dominican Republic and was exposed to music young.
6: My father was a band leader. He used to have Orquesta Santa Cecilia, which was the number one orchestra in that era.
16: His father, renowned band leader and clarinetist, gifted him a harmonica one year, and that was that.
6: The first instrument that I got was a harmonica that was given to me. By the time I was about seven, I was playing merengues already.
16: Johnny's family fled the Dominican Republic because of the infamous dictator, Rafael Trujillo. The Pacheco family did not sympathize with the dictator. And if you weren't down with Trujillo, it was very easy to turn up missing.
17: So Johnny's father worked tirelessly to get his family out of the country, finally able to bring Johnny over to New York City when he was 11. After going through the public school system, he eventually studied percussion at Juilliard, the world-renowned music school. By the late 50s, Johnny was gaining traction with his orchestra, Pacheco y su Charanga.
6: I was trying to get the group recorded. I never gave up. So I went in the studio and I did a demo. Nobody wanted. They said, that's the crap. It's going to die. Forget about that.
13: Then comes Alegre Records, Al Santiago.
6: Al Santiago came in and he says, you want to record, kid? I'll give you a contract.
17: Al Santiago was a record producer who started Alegre Records, a.k.a. Casa Alegre, out of the Bronx.
13: Al Santiago was the first one to record these guys when nobody else would record them.
17: Johnny also trusted Al Santiago. His first album with the label, Pacheco y su Charanga, was a hit. In one of his early songs, he repeats Akuyuye, Akuyuye, an African term meaning joy or happiness. The percussion is the backbone, still marking that clave, ba, ba, ba, ba, ba, with a cowbell marking the mambo section. The whole song is a party. And mark my word, it made you want to dance. Mucho swing. Johnny was a genius. He could play everything well. He had refined playing percussion at Juilliard. But thanks to that, he also played clarinet, violin, and one of his signatures, the flute.
3: Pacheco was incredibly knowledgeable about music.
17: That's Bernie Fox, one of Fania's original sound engineers. You heard him up top.
3: If Pacheco had to overdub a maraca part or a guido part on a live recording, he didn't have to look at music. If once he heard the music once, he knew all the breaks, he knew all the everything, and he would just go and play it.
17: There was nothing Johnny couldn't do. So, anyway, back to Alegre. After that initial honeymoon phase ended, Johnny realized something was amiss at the label.
18: We were selling records and the money wasn't coming in. They were spending money like it was going out of style. And that really ticked me off.
17: So Johnny Pacheco decided he would leave Alegre for bigger dreams, as he told Aurora Flores in an interview.
19: That I wanted to have the best orchestra ever, getting all the best musicians, putting them together.
17: And by this time, Johnny, he was a star. His record had been a hit.
13: This record at that time sold over 100,000 copies.
17: Making sure you heard that right. 100,000 copies in 1961. This is not streaming sales or digital downloads. This was pushing music on the radio and physical albums sold without any of the modern tools to get your name out there. Think about that. Johnny was huge, but his personal life was suffering.
13: He was getting divorced at the time.
17: Johnny needed a divorce lawyer.
13: His divorce lawyer was Jerry Masucci.
20: It started at a party.
17: That's Jerry Masucci, the other central character of our story. He speaks here to author Mary Kent for her book, Salsa Talks.
21: He was with Alegre at the time, record. And he was unhappy.
17: Johnny met Jerry about the divorce, but soon the two hit it off when they talked about their mutual love for Latin music.
3: He's a very charming guy, Jerry. You know, very charming.
17: This is Alex Masucci, who you heard from earlier, who is also Jerry's younger brother.
3: And he was really a jock, you know, he was always playing ball.
17: Jerry and Alex grew up in Brooklyn, New York. Their parents were immigrants from Italy. And Alex remembers that even as a kid, Jerry loved Latin music.
3: When I was a kid, we shared a bed. So he would come home and he'd put on Latin music. And I'd say to myself, you know, how come I don't understand? How does he understand this? What is it? Who is this guy? Why is he listening to this?
17: Before he was a divorce lawyer or a cop, Jerry was in the Navy.
16: and the Navy sent him to Cuba.
21: I worked in Havana. I went to school in Mexico. I was always sort of had a feeling for Latin things.
16: Jerry got back to New York and tried to find his way.
3: He was the youngest cop on the force. He became a cop on his 21st birthday. Jerry was always trying to start businesses. You know, he was always trying something. And then Jerry met Johnny.
16: Johnny Pacheco, who happened to need a divorce and who also happened to be one of the hottest Latin musicians of the time. And then it became official. Here's Jerry again.
21: Johnny said, I'm going to start a record company. So we became partners.
16: Jerry had teamed up with Johnny to create Bonnia Records, a new label that they said would be favorable to musicians, one that would be like a family.
3: My mother and father gave me the money to do the album, which was a lot of money for them to give. You know, they were making $28 a week.
16: The Masucci's mom gave them $2,500 and they were off. Johnny would serve as musical director and Jerry would handle the business side, even if at first that was a work in progress.
3: He didn't know anything about the music business. You know, they opened up a phone book.
21: I got the Yellow Pages out and called up the recording studio and jacket place, label place, and we made a record.
16: Together, Johnny and Jerry, Jerry and Johnny, a real dynamic duo.
3: Johnny is probably one of the most talented showmen in the history of the business, an incredible songwriter, fabulous flute player, and a wonderful guy, you know? I mean, I don't think either one of them could have done it without each other, period.
1: Jerry was a true fan of the music. He really got into the music big time.
16: Javier Varin, a popular music producer and musician.
1: Fania, the name Fania is a coffee shop in Cuba where a lot of guys went to hang out.
16: There's some debate about that name. Johnny stuck by his version in many interviews that the name came from a Cuban song called Fania Funche, originally written by Reynaldo Bolaños. He also said that there was a Cuban group called Fania.
6: It was a group of individuals in Cuba that they had this club, and it was for good players only. And the name attracted me so much, I put Fania. Instead of Fania, Fania. I said, this will sound not only good to the Spanish, but to Americans. They would say Fania Records.
16: Whatever the reason, the name Fania stuck. I'll take it. So, the two co-founders now have a name, some producers, and a couple of artists. Fania Records was up and running. Sort of.
3: There were so many record labels on 10th Avenue, you know, just in storefronts. And we were basically in a broom closet in Jerry's law office, you know. You know, we didn't sell a lot of records.
16: Cañonazo was the first of Pacheco's albums released on the new Fania label. With 11 dance tunes, this marked the beginning of an era. They didn't even have space to store the LPs. Remember, we're talking about physical products, giant, heavy boxes. A team of two, they would deliver the records, sometimes out of the back of Johnny's own car. One person to watch the car and one to deliver the merchandise. If you know New York City, you know parking was a even back then. Here's Johnny Pacheco again.
6: I used to do Monday, Wednesday, and Friday. And Jerry used to do Tuesday, Thursday, and Saturday. We used to get in my car and put all the records. We used to go to every store delivering our own records.
16: Despite Johnny already being a pretty big deal, here he was in the middle of winter distributing records himself. And people got a kick out of it.
19: It was cold like hell, and my nose was running. And one guy said, look where Pacheco lined up, he's making deliveries. And he took out a dollar bill and gave it to me. And I took it.
18: Every cent that came in, we put it back into the business.
16: All of that paid off because the public took notice. Here's Jerry.
21: And it just all came together. You know, record and another record. And we found new guys. And all of a sudden, bingo.
16: Jerry and Johnny were able to get it played on the radio because Jerry was well-connected through his day job as a lawyer and a cop, and Johnny knew all the DJs. Between the two of them, they knew everyone. The public was into what they were selling because it was different. Because, like we said earlier, the demographics were changing. Aurora remembers the first time she noticed the change.
13: So I'm listening to Symphony Sid one night, and I hear a conga. I hear a lot of music, but I'm hearing this guy. But I'm saying, wait a minute, he's not singing about the farm. He's not singing about the chicken and the rooster. He's singing about the projects. He's singing about riots. He's singing about us.
16: This new generation of kids, dubbed the sneaker generation, was ready for change in society and in music, but with a flavor they grew up listening to at home. By 1966, the Palladium shuttered its doors and Fania Records was poised to take the city by storm. But as the saying goes, the road to hell is paved with good intentions. Coming up this season,
2: that night at the Cheetah, they just played unbelievable.
4: Bart Sleavy is somebody you didn't mess with, you know. He wanted things his way, if they were legal or not.
22: Our rhythm is directly African. We cannot continue to act as if this is just Latin music. This is African music.
13: La Lupe was the queen of Latin soul, different from Celia.
23: Why is it, Jerry, that you promote the commercial bands? Why aren't you promoting the black bands?
24: Fania is making money in every direction.
25: Johnny was very hurt because Johnny trusted him.
26: If you sold 100, that was unheard of. We sold millions.
27: 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I never made nothing out of it.
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5: 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Our engineers are Stephanie LeBeau, Julia Caruso, and JJ Carubin. The Latino USA team also includes Roxana Aguirre, Luis Luna, Glorimar Marquez, Julieta Martinelli, Monica Morales Garcia, and Adriana Rodriguez. Benile Ramirez and I are executive producers. I'm your host, Maria Hinojosa. 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
34: I'm Jesse Thorne.
0: The rapper Juvenile recorded his breakthrough hits when he was signed to Cash Money, the legendary New Orleans record label. Juvie remembers his audition for Cash Money when the CEO rolled up with the chance of a lifetime. All Juve had to do was freestyle the whole way home. Was home close? Not really.
1: You know, it was traffic time. It was like 5 o'clock. We was going to the West Bank, so about like 25, 30 minutes.
0: From MaximumFun.org and NPR, it's Bullseye. This week, Juvenile talks about some of his biggest hits and about his tiny desk concert. Plus, we'll hear from Pixies guitarist Joey Santiago about the song that changed his life. That's all coming up on Bullseye. But first, the news.

0: know you, it ain't bad. Huh?
1: Juvenile, welcome to Bullseye. I am so happy to see you. So happy to have you on the program.
2: Hey, man. Thank you for having me.
1: So you just turned 50.
2: And I'm now 51.
1: 51. Congratulations.
2: 51. Yeah. Thank you.
1: You've been out on very ambitious tours lately.
2: Yes, I have.
1: What do you have to do now to do a 50-date tour that you didn't have to do 15 or 20 years ago?
2: Definitely take my wife with me and to keep me going. She's sitting here with me, but definitely take my wife with me to keep me going on my daily, make sure I'm taking my vitamins and stuff like that and eating right. Because if she wasn't around, I'd be wilding, eating all the wrong things.
1: I did, Juvie, read in multiple places that you're a rider, the thing that says, you know, what everybody's supposed to do for when you get to the venue and what's supposed to be backstage always has Popeye's chicken in it, which it may not be a good thing to eat every day.
2: It's not. It's not. Hey, Popeye's need to make some grilled chicken options. Put that out there. I'm just putting that out there. We need some grilled chicken options. But yeah, every show we have, it's kind of like an addiction. I have to have that Popeye's after every show, the bread, beans, and rice, and the mild chicken. It's an addiction.
1: I mean, in a way, it's like, you know, it's the silliest reminder of home, but it is a real reminder of home for a New Orleanian to have some Popeye's on hand.
2: It really is. It really is. And we enjoy it.
1: You tour with a band these days, right?
2: Yeah, I do.
1: How long has that been that you brought a band on the road with you?
2: I'm going to say the last 2 years, well, ever since I did the Tiny Desk performance on NPR, shout out to NPR. Ever since my Tiny Desk performance, I've been rolling with live band ever since then.
1: How did you put together a band?
2: My guy, Trombone Shorty, and my guy C. Schmidt, they helped me put the band together. And it was guys that we've been knew, that Trombone Shorty and C. Schmidt knew, been knew for a long time, and they called them in and they just fit in like a glove because they was right from the hometown.
1: It's Bullseye. I'm Jesse Thorne. My guest is Juvenile. His new album, which is his first in over 10 years, is called Boiling Point. How is it different performing with a band than performing with a DJ or performing to a track?
2: You know, it's more of a live thing. You know, you have to know the words to your songs. You can't BS your fans. You got to really get up there and give them a performance. The other part is the music, man. I don't know. The drums and stuff like that, it does something to people. It does a lot to me. It excites me while I'm on stages. It just makes me want to perform, you know, and I really get a real kick out that live sound, man. It's just, it does something to you. I can't explain it.
1: I mean, I've seen a lot of great hip-hop shows where people are performing with DJs or performing to tracks, and I'm by no means putting that down. But there is something about the kind of like flexibility and presence of the band being there that you feel like something different could happen right now.
2: And I can extend a song. I can make a song up on the spot. I could take your favorite song and break it all the way down to just drums and just me and the audience. It's so many different things I could do. I can give the guitar player a solo on a song that you've been listening to. I could take a break on a song, actually. You know, you can't do that on with a DJ, on a DJ record. It just can't happen.
1: You mentioned that NPR Tiny Desk concert. This is an NPR show, but I'm all the way out in Los Angeles, 3,000 miles from Washington, D.C. I've never met Bobby Carter, the man that programs the NPR Tiny Desk concert. I hear he's wonderful.
2: He is.
1: But do you remember what you wrote on Twitter when someone asked you to do a Tiny Desk concert the first time?
2: I can't say how I actually said it, but
1: the direct quote, I think I'm allowed to use the letters. It was somebody said, "Will you do a Tiny Desk concert?" You replied to them, "WTF is a Tiny Desk and no!" exclamation mark.
2: The hell was I thinking? Boy, my daughter jumped down my throat. She said, "You got to take that down and you got to fix it." I said, "Well, I really don't know what it is. I don't know what Tiny Desk. I really don't know what it is." So she said, "Nah, you messed up. You got to take that down. Now you got to really do the show. So you need to apologize." And so I said, "Okay, if we get 10,000 retweets, I'll do Tiny Desk." And that's how it all came about. But my daughter really got on me hard about it.
1: Were you nervous about it? Did you know what to expect?
2: I didn't know what to expect. I wasn't nervous until I got there. And I'm like, wait, hold up. I'm rapping in the office?
1: Because it really, I go to the NPR offices every few years. I go and visit, you know, and say hi to everybody and just shake hands and everything. And like the Tiny Desk concerts happen at what used to be Bob Boylan's desk. They moved it from the old NPR office. And, yes. You know, now to some extent, it's the set for Tiny Desk concert, but it is just in the office. Like,
2: it's in a full operational, functional office.
1: Like, they pick up the phone and go, like, and, you know, press the intercom button and say, yes. Like, so-and-so is going to do a Tiny Desk in 40 minutes if you want to come down, and then hang up the phone, you know?
2: And the crazy part was, it was kind of like the millennials all came up there. Like the office was full of millennials because they knew every song.

0: palms, a girl up under my
1: and that was making it interesting. Now, you know, I was drinking a few juvie juices. I know if you see I had my drink in my hand. So I was feeling real good, but just having my guys there that really kind of like pushed me in to have. Also, John Batiste, that was an advantage there too. That was kind of like a cheat code, having him and Trombone Shorty there and Manny Fresh. That was kind of like cheat codes right there too, because I was kind of feeling like I had the X-Men with me. You know, like I feel like nothing couldn't beat us. Once everybody showed up, I feel like, okay, they about to get the real juvie now.
2: It's Bullseye. I'm Jesse Thorne. I'm talking with rapper Juvenile.
3: I want to take you back to the beginning of your career. You had a record deal when you were a teenager, right?
1: I did.
3: In fact, like what some people say is the first bounce record that was ever made, which is a sort of subgenre of New Orleans hip hop. Very important subgenre of New Orleans hip-hop, was one that you rapped on as practically a kid.

0: Did that get you a rep in the neighborhood?
1: Well, not necessarily a rep, but the neighborhood followed me. You know, they supported me to the fullest. The Burnt the Juvenile was the first bounce record, Bounce for the Juvenile. And yeah, I was in high school. And the weird thing about it was, not only did my neighborhood got behind me, the other schools and the other school kids got behind me because they started cutting class coming to my school. Trying to find what class I was in. So it got out of hand for a minute or two, but it was fun. It was a great experience, especially for somebody as young as I was.
0: That first rap career that you had as a teenager, I mean, it worked out enough that you were making more money than your high school teacher, but it also didn't work out.
1: It didn't. Man, I pretty much signed a bad record deal. Didn't have what you call an entertainment lawyer nowhere in my area. They had lawyers, but they didn't understand, you know, couldn't read those real contracts. And basically, a company up here named Warlock, they did me in. They did me in, which was a great learning experience for me because I learned the ropes from that.
0: We have boatloads of stuff still to talk about with Juvenile. One of his closest collaborators was and is the producer Manny Fresh. Manny made the beat for Back That Thing Up, among other songs. And the two of them didn't always agree, not even on the beat for Back That Thing Up. Who won the argument? Well, you'll find out after the break. It's Bullseye from MaximumFun.org and NPR.
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0: Welcome back to Bullseye. I'm Jesse Thorne. My guest is Juvenile. He is, of course, a legendary rapper from New Orleans, a veteran of Cash Money Records, and a pioneering MC in New Orleans bounce music. Earlier this year, Juvie released Boiling Point, his 12th album, his first in over a decade. You can buy or stream it pretty much anywhere. Let's get back into my conversation with Juvenile. The story that I heard is that you signed to Cash Money while getting a ride home from work.
1: I was. Well, I didn't sign that night. They made me rap all the way home.
0: How did they arrange this pickup? Like, did they just pull up
1: they
0: and say, excuse me, are you Juvenile?
1: They saw me. And look, I had my helmet and my fire retardant suit on, and I just came home from off a 6-day run. So it was kind of crazy. The law works in mysterious ways. I felt like that was a blessing for them to bump into me. They saw me standing there and went around the block and came back and picked me up.
0: Just standing at the bus stop waiting to go home?
1: Yeah, they saw me standing at the bus stop, waiting on the bus, getting ready to go home. And I had like 4 checks in my pocket.
0: How long did you rap in the backseat of that car?
1: I'm going to say about 25, 30 minutes. You know, it was traffic time. It was like 5 o'clock. We was going to the West Bank, so probably like 25, 30 minutes. But it was awesome, though. I mean, the stuff I was saying to them in that car, it was just so much different than what anything they ever heard. Because I specialize in being a hip-hopper. I was like, man, I'm from New Orleans, but I'm not going to sound like nobody from New Orleans. That was my whole thing.
0: What do you mean by that?
1: Everybody in New Orleans was kind of like doing the same thing, you know, like bounce music. And I had already built a reputation on making that kind of music. So I wanted to build a reputation off making great music and be respected for not just one thing or be locked in a box for making one kind of music. I want to be respected and making all kinds of music or artists. The guy could go in there and just give him a microphone, you know, and I did that. Cash Money gave me that opportunity. That's what I respect about him, because when I got, when my first conversation with him was, I don't want to be a bounce artist. Like, I'm not doing it, you know. It worked out.
0: Bounce music and other dance music of the time from the Southeast, bass music in Florida, like, when you're rapping on those tracks, like, part of what you're doing is the party record. Like, you're just trying to put something fun on the record, sometimes repeating right. yourself, you know, all the girls to the front or whatever it is, right? It's just like a fun thing. And it sounds like what you're describing is that you wanted to retain that thing that was special, but also you felt like you could really rap.
1: Yeah. And Cash Money gave me the opportunity to do that. My first single on Cash Money that came out was called Soldier Rags, and it was rap. And I loved them for that.

0: Wayne was going to be on that song, he didn't care what was going on. He was going to be on that song. And, you know, by him sticking around and always being there, he didn't care what song I was doing. He was trying to be on every song. Let me say that. But by him always hanging around, I feel like he deserved to be on that record. So shouts out to him for always being at the right place at the right time.
1: I, like, typed it into the internet this morning, and I was like, oh, he was 16.
0: Yeah.
1: He wasn't 21 or something hanging around the studio. This was a for real teenager hanging around with these grown-ups being like, hey, can I get on this record? Hey, can I get on this record? Hey, can I get on this record?
0: Trying to get on every record he hear. Every song he hear, he try to get on.
1: What was it like having a teenager hanging out while you're trying to be a grown man?
0: Well, one thing that I can give to them, to say that I was in there with teenagers, they pretty much was some adult kick, though. You know, they wasn't doing no teenage stuff, like they're riding in nice cars, and they was doing some adult stuff, man. You wouldn't know it. If you met them, you wouldn't know it.
1: I have to be honest with you. I remember that time. You know, I'm about the same age as Wayne. And I remember so vividly people being like, you know who's a good rapper? Lil Wayne. And this was when he was making the first few Squad mixtapes. He was still a teenager, I think. And me being like, what are you talking about? The kid rapper from Cash Money? He's not a good rapper. How could he possibly be a good rapper? You're talking about that kid rapper from, you know what I mean? Like, this was like the time of Lil Romeo and stuff. Like, no shade to Lil Romeo, making good records. But like, this was like a time when cute kid rappers could still get on the radio. And as far as I was concerned, that's still what Lil Wayne was. I was dead wrong.
0: Yeah, you had him. You was dead wrong. Wayne was a different animal back then. We was toning him now, because of his situation that happened to him when he was younger. So we was kind of like toning him down because we felt like it wasn't a good look for him being that he was somebody that had a whole bunch of young kids following him and loving him to death. So it was putting us in a situation where we just had to keep him as young as possible and, you know, try not to let the world see him as somebody trying to grow up too fast. But his first opportunity. I mean, when we did Bling Bling, Birdman said in the year 2000, we ain't going to tear the game up. And they ignored it. People thought it was a joke. I remember coming to New York, and they interviewing us, and we telling people, Wayne the future, bro. Wayne really is the future. Y'all don't hear what we hearing in the studio. And they looking at us, and I'm like, okay. Like, yeah, the little kid is saying the same thing. The little kid? Like, you talking about the little kid? Like, yeah, that little kid is the future, bro. Listen to me. And now, you know, hey, I'm a great predictor.
1: What was it like for you to be, you know, here you are, you're the lyrical one, you're the one who was the super rapinist on Cash Money. That was how you got signed, you know what I mean? You went in and proved that you had the lyrics, and you're looking at this teenage kid, and a few years into his career, maybe you are realizing that he is literally changing the way that people rap in a way that, like, only a few, you know, Kool Moe Dee and Rakim changed the way people rap, know, and Lil Wayne changed the way people rap in that same way.
0: Well, I feel, you know, I feel different about Wayne than a lot of people because I feel like I have a lot to do with the influence of him being who he is, because I was the cat that came to the studio talking real reckless. You're trash. You're not about to do nothing. I'm about to win this song. This is going to be my song. I don't even know why you're in here. Well, I don't even know why I used to do that. And I used to build their courage up like that. Make them go a little bit harder than he probably would go. And always tell him he was the best. I always told him that. Even when he tried to, like, because he loved Jay-Z. He was a real big Jay-Z fan, real big on Andre 3000 and real big on Missy Elliott. And I used to always tell him, like, man, if you're going to put them on a pedestal, put me on a pedestal. Put yourself on a pedestal. And he didn't see himself as that. Now, you know, I always tell people I think he's the greatest rapper of all time. And if you don't, I'm not talking about awards and stuff like that, but I'm talking about far as lyrics. I put him up against anybody.
1: It's Bullseye. I'm Jesse Thorne. I'm talking with Juvenile. But I got to tell you, like, I've been doing this show 25 years, since I was 19 years old. And
0: wow.
1: Maybe 20
0: Congrats,
1: years.
0: Man.
1: Thank you. Maybe 20 years ago, maybe even a little more than that, I interviewed one of my favorite rappers of all time, Boots Riley of The Coup, Oakland rap group. And now filmmaker. Coup. Yeah. Go see I Love Boosters in theaters. Boots Riley wrote and directed it.
0: Wow.
1: But I don't think there's anybody that can beat Boots on lyrics. Like, I think one of the most underrated rappers of all time in general, but like lyrically, incredibly powerful writer. For fun stuff, being funny in addition to being moving and so forth, right? It's one of my favorite rappers of all time, like I said. I interviewed him when I'm 23 years old or whatever. I said, Boots, who are the rappers who inspire you? And this is a memory from that's stuck in my head for decades. You know, who are the people that really excite you? And he said, well, Ice Cube.
0: That's one on my list.
1: I was like, well, that makes a ton of sense. You know, his style is similar to Ice Cube's. You know, the content is similar to Ice Cube. Boots is funny, funnier than Cube generally. I mean, Cube is a great, funny actor, but you know, Cube's lyrics are pretty serious.
0: I'm Modesto Finest, though. Hold up.
1: But I was like, oh, that makes perfect sense. And he goes, and Juvenile.
0: Oh, wow. Good thoughts, Boo. Shout out to Boots. Love you, dog.
1: What I'm saying is I don't want you to sell yourself short that because you have hit records that are rapping about booty, that makes you any less of a rapper, right? Like your records that are about booty, you go off on those records. And you're rapping about booty, for sure.
0: I like hearing you say it, bro.
1: But that's only a portion of what rapping is. Like, a great rapper, if they were going bop, bop, bop, bop, bop, bop, bop, could still be a great rapper. You know what I mean?
0: Right.
1: You're still an instrument. You're still expressing yourself on the track, even if you left the words aside.
0: I always said, just tell your story. Everybody got a different story to tell. Just tell your story.
1: What did you think were the things about your story that you really needed to tell?
0: I think the Hum video kind of told my story for me. And shout out to the director that, you know, that did that, Mark Classville. It kind of told my story. I just want people to see where I came from. And I think that pretty much tells you my story. If, you know, my Hum video, just looking at it, tells you everything there is to know about me and where I come from, my culture. It's a little bit of everything in there. That was one of the big moments of my music career, that Hum video.
1: I mean, I feel like the fact that Cash Money and No Limit became like international phenomena at the same time is so telling, because you are from a place with such a specific and vibrant culture and story to tell that had not been told nationally and internationally. Like, New Orleans really, truly had something to say.
0: Hell yeah. I mean, our city is not big. You know, the crazy part about Master P and, you know, Cash Money and No Limit, we from the same area, from the same part of the city, all from the third world. So we pretty much, when they blew up and we blew up, we pretty much was people from the same neighborhood getting opportunities to go out there and show the world, you know, what our city was about. So our city is just so much different than everywhere else. Our culture is so much different. And once people started seeing that, they gravitated to us.
1: What's a record where you're proud of the verse that you laid down? And I don't just necessarily mean the lyrics, but I'm talking about as a stylist, like as a rapper, your flow, your cadence, the way you put yourself over.
0: It's 400 Degrees. And I love that song. I love everything about that song. Because, you know, I eat, sleep, and I talk rap. Just, it's just everything about that song.

0: I didn't write it. That's alcohol right there. That was alcohol. I didn't write that. That was one of them days where nobody wasn't in the studio but me and my guy, Joe Casey. Manny Fresh wasn't even there. So they didn't hear the song until the next day. So that was one of them juvie experimenting songs. And I just wanted to get drunk and make a record.
1: You mentioned that your wife is there in the studio with you. You're in New York. I'm in Los Angeles. Mm-hmm. How long have you and your wife been married?
0: 22 years. We about to make 22 years in September. Yep. But we've been together 30 plus years.
1: How do you stay married for decades when you are the guy that recorded Back That Thing Up and you're on the road working for money and, you know.
0: She's been here the whole while, right? So it's kind of like a family experience for me. It's just live, man. Just live. And, you know, just know it ain't all about you. It ain't all about you. It's all about you, of course, when you're in front of the camera, you're doing your shows, you're on stage and stuff like that. But after that, it's about, you know, it's about your relationship with your wife, your family, you know, your kids, all of that.
1: Is that a hard adjustment to make when you get home?
0: Nah, there's no adjustment. There's really no, how you say, precipitative drop off, nothing like that. It's the same.
1: Well, Juvenile, it's been so great to get to talk to you. I'm so grateful for your time and, of course, for your music, for your work.
0: Hey, man, thank you for having me, man. This was a great interview.
1: Juvenile, as we mentioned before, you can catch Juvie all summer long on tour across the great United States of America. We will have a link to dates on the Bullseye page at MaximumFun.org. We're going to take a break. Later on, we will hear about the very weird, very spacey song that changed the life of the Pixies' Joey Santiago, one of the great alt-rock guitarists of all time. It's Bullseye from MaximumFun.org and NPR.
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1: It's Bullseye. I'm Jesse Thorne. Time now for the song that changed my life. It's a chance for a guest to talk about the music and specifically the one single song that most shaped them into the artist that they are today. On deck this week, Joey Santiago, guitarist for the Pixies. You know the Pixies, right?

If you made a Mount Rushmore of quintessential 80s alternative bands, I mean, first of all, great work. That sounds like an ambitious but fun project. You're probably good at stone carving or whatever. But anyway, if you were deciding what goes on that Mount Rushmore, you polled your friends, Pixies would probably be near the top, maybe at the top. They've influenced countless bands, Nirvana, Radiohead, Weezer, The Smashing Pumpkins. The Pixies sound changed everything. Who was behind it? Well, Black Francis, the lead singer. He'd sort of snarl and shout sometimes, soar and lilt over the melody at others. David Lovering, the drummer, punchy and playful. Kim Deal, the brilliant bassist and singer, who would go on to form The Breeders, another legendary alternative rock band. And our guest, Joey Santiago, a guy who's just as glad to lay back in the cut with a nice quiet riff as he is to shred in his signature style. Loud, discordant, and wholly unique.

0: To celebrate the Pixies' 40th anniversary, the band is back on the road. They have dates literally all over the world. If you live, I mean, somewhere, anywhere, odds are the Pixies are going to be playing a show near you this summer. When we asked Santiago about the song that changed his life, his choice of artist didn't shock us. It was Jimi Hendrix. He said Hendrix's work on the guitar played a pivotal role in his artistic upbringing. All right.
1: I'll take this, baby. Whew. The first time I heard Hendrix was the song Fire. It was probably on the radio, and I bought the record right away, and there was Purple Haze. I learned that, and that's ingrained in me. I will never forget how to play that. And it's such a cool chord, too. That chord that he has, I think people call it the Hendrix chord. And I always, that's always an Easter egg in every Pixies record, is I sneak that chord in there. I spelled it out on Is She Weird?

0: literally no ding ding ding ding. It's like, yep, there's Hendrix.
1: And when we learned that Joey had picked a song off of Jimi Hendrix's Are You Experienced LP, I mean, that's not a huge shocker. I mean, like, but what 12-year-old that plays guitar hasn't listened to Are You Experienced over and over? But on a record full of monster hits, fuzzed out blues standards, and guitar shredding masterclasses, the song that changed Joey Santiago's life is kind of not any of those things. Third Stone from the Sun is a spacey, off-kilter jam. There isn't really any singing in it or shredding. There's a solid drum groove and a bass line, and then there is Hendrix, who, as you are about to hear, is basically pretending to be a space alien. I'll let Joey Santiago take it from here. Rock me, Joe.

my trick that I started doing with this was I won't touch the guitar ever. You know, it's a guitar solo, and you know, my little joke is it's a guitar solo. My fingers are never gonna touch this guitar. Yeah, he doesn't have to touch the strings there. He just letting the feedback go.

0: when I watch that some live footage of it just doesn't look like he's playing it like it's a part of his body. It's like an extension of his arm. The approach I aspire to when I listen to Hendrix and a lot of other guitar players is they had their own signature, you know. So Third Stone from the Sun changed my life because it truly inspired me. I started listening to this song again when I was going to go on this program. And I do listen to it, but I listened to it. And it brought me back to when I was a kid. It's like, oh, I got to tap back into that wonder, you know, because you get older, you know. Hey, sometimes I would look at the guitar as a pencil. It's not that you got the best job in the world. And don't forget that this music, what Hendrix was doing, that's what propelled you. And it's just fun, you know. It's just having fun with the guitar.
1: Joey Santiago of the Pixies, the song that changed his life, Third Stone from the Sun by the Jimi Hendrix Experience. The Pixies have tour dates literally all over the world this summer in observance of their 40th anniversary. We are just about at the end of the show. Maybe we will go out on one more Pixies song. This one's a classic, Valoria.

0: Congressmember Jerry Nadler has been representing parts of Manhattan for more than 30 years. 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I'm Bridget Bergen. 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
3: Hey there, welcome to LiveWire. I'm your host, Luke Burbank. This week on the show, we are digging in with the legendary chef and food scientist, Kenji Lopez-Ault, talking about his quest to sample every teriyaki joint in my hometown of Seattle, and also the peculiar ritual that you might observe him performing if you see him at a teriyaki place. We are also going to discuss the surprisingly controversial world of broccoli cheese soup, and we're going to talk to music journalist and legend Anne Powers to find out why she initially didn't know if she wanted to write a book about Joni Mitchell when her publisher called her to say you should write a book about Joni Mitchell. And then from past legends to future legends, we've got some music from Kitumu. It's going to be a tasty episode of LiveWire this week because we are serving up something very special. It all gets started right after this.
4: Live from NPR News in Washington, I'm Janine Hurst. The House voted this week to invoke the War Powers Act, limiting President Trump's power to continue directing military action in Iran without congressional authorization. It passed with the help of a few Republicans. NPR's Ron Elving has more.
5: This week, four members of the Republican majority crossed the aisle to vote with the Democrats and invoke the War Powers Act on Iran. This is legislation that's been on the books since the wind down from the Vietnam War, and it requires congressional approval after an overseas deployment has lasted 60 days.

0: All right. It is no secret that times are tough out there. The news is not great nationally, globally, but we here at LiveWire are of the opinion that there are, in fact, still a few okay things happening here on planet Earth, and we spend most of our week looking for them. Sometimes it takes most of the day, but we find them, and we present them to you in a little segment we call The Best News We've Heard All Week. All right, Elena, what is the best news that you heard all week?
1: Okay, Brazilian best news.
0: Okay.
1: Catholic best news.
0: All right.
1: Sisterly best news.
0: Love it. Three for three.
1: We're going to Ponta Grossa, Brazil, where there are two nuns named, I hope I get these pronunciations correct, Sister Marizel Cassiano and Sister Marissa de Paula. They actually work in the community. They work a lot with troubled youth. They work with addiction. And apparently in this part of Brazil, Ponta Grossa, there is a television program called Pai Etero. And it looks kind of like, remember Church Chat with Dana
0: yes.
1: Carvey?
0: Oh, sure.
1: Kind of like studio lighting and like a little couch. And they're holding handheld mics. And so the two sisters are there as guests. And they're being interviewed by the host, who's a deacon. And the subject turns to like religious callings, being called to a certain kind of action for faith and what that feels like. And one of the sisters, Sister Marizel, says, oh, man, I wrote a song about this. She stands up and she starts singing. And then Sister Marissa stands up and starts dancing, kind of like pop lock kind of moves.
0: Nice.
1: Like she's doing like step and
0: nice.
1: Kick out. And I was like, okay. And it's very appropriate, these hip-hop coded moves, because then Sister Marizel starts beatboxing.
0: Nice.
1: So this nun is going like, the deacon host gets up and they start dancing. And it is so full of joy and glorious. Like, it really is just people like moving their bodies in this really happy way. Sister Marizel says that she sees beatboxing as a tool that God uses to reach the hearts of the people we work with.
0: Aww.
1: Now they're working with a lot more people now. Sister Marissa, the dancer, does not have Instagram, but Sister Marizel does. I hope I got that right. She now has 100,000 followers
0: wow.
1: on Instagram. Thanks to people like Viola Davis, who sent it out.
0: Nice.
1: Whoopi Goldberg saw it. And Whoopi Goldberg recently said on The View that this was Sister Act come to life.
0: Beautiful.
1: So that's the best news I heard this week.
0: That's amazing. The best news that I saw all week actually takes us to Georgia. I'm wondering if you know where this place is. It's is it Decula, Georgia?
1: Decula, Georgia.
0: Decula,
1: that's in
0: Georgia.
1: Gwinnett County, where I'm from.
0: Okay, well.
1: They were our rivals in high school.
0: Okay, well.
1: What happened in Decula?
0: It's a very sweet story about your rivals, and specifically about a guy named Michael Baker. Okay, Michael Baker was graduating high school, and he was in his whole robe, and he got some special kind of medal for some academic achievement or whatever. And as he was getting off stage, he got a call on his phone because he also worked at the Burger King, and it was slammed.
1: Oh, no.
0: There was like a huge line, and his coworkers were like, Michael, could you get over here, please? So while all of his friends were going and partying the night of graduation, he was at the Burger King, like keeping the line moving and helping out his coworkers. And a mother of one of the other graduates of the high school came through the drive-thru at the Burger King.
1: She was one of the reasons why it was so slammed.
0: Exactly. Yeah. And she noticed that he was still there in his graduation uniform with the little headset on, like, you know, welcome to Burger King. And she just thought that this was such a really sweet thing that this kid did.
1: Yeah.
0: I say kid, you know, anybody younger than me feels like a kid. But
1: yeah.
0: And so she thought, you know, I bet you that he could use a little blessing. How about we start a GoFundMe page for him to pay for college or other things that he might need? He was just showing himself to be such a nice young person. The GoFundMe has raised, at last check, $199,000.
1: $199? Wow.
0: You see the headline? The article I have, I crossed out 180K because I checked it right before the show.
1: And it went back up.
0: It's like, it's going up. It's at like 199. Like this, it's going to be $200,000 for this kid, and it's going to be for his education.
1: Wow.
0: I don't know what college costs anymore.
1: Yeah,
0: but let's
1: probably.
0: Just say it's a very, very good start on things for this kid.
1: Yeah, that's fabulous.
0: Michael Baker being rewarded for his service to his friends at Burger King. That's the best news that I heard all week. Our next guest is a chef, food scientist, culinary innovator, internet star, and author of the New York Times bestseller, The Food Lab. He's also a James Beard Award winner, and honestly is pretty much the guy to ask if you want to know where to get a bagel here in Seattle, which, because I'm from Seattle, I can't say the word bagel correctly. He's also the co-host of the hit podcast, The Recipe, along with Deb Perlman. We are so happy to have him back on the show. Please welcome Kenji Lopez-Holt to LiveWire. Kenji, welcome back to LiveWire.
2: Thanks for having me again.
0: The last time you and I were hanging out, It was for my other job, my TV job, and we were driving around South Seattle, and we were like checking out different teriyaki spots, Which you've kind of become known for really being very thorough in your exploration of the teriyaki food scene here in Seattle. I think at one time you're going to try to eat at every single place.
2: I'm still trying to, yeah.
0: Have you gone, since you and I last had teriyaki, have you still been going out and exploring?
2: I have. I mean, when I started it, I was going to about one per day, and then after a week, I slowed down to A couple per week. Now I'm at maybe one or two per month, but I'm up in the 30s now out of slightly less than 90 places. There's around 90 places in Seattle, and that's not counting like the east side.
0: And like Seattle teriyaki is kind of its own thing, right? What makes it different than things like it you could get in other parts of the country?
2: Yeah, well, Seattle, I mean, teriyaki as we know it in the U.S., chicken teriyaki was invented in Seattle by a Japanese immigrant in the 70s. Toshi, he still cooks.
0: I was up at his spot.
2: In Mill Creek.
0: Mill Creek, and he is there 7 in the morning just cutting up chicken and cooking rice and doing it.
2: Yeah, so he invented the style of chicken teriyaki that we know here. So the chicken thighs that are marinated, sliced, sort of sweet and savory glaze. And, you know, that became sort of the, you know, I'm from New York, so I equate it to like a New York slice of pizza where you ask someone, what's your favorite pizza shop? And it's like the one that's down the street from you, right? Because there's a pizza shop in every neighborhood. And so there's a teriyaki shop in every neighborhood. And it's all started with Toshi's place. And so the chain, there's a lot of teriyaki shops called Toshi's now, which at some point were all franchises of his original shop. And then eventually they all separated into their own individually owned locations. So the Toshi's are not related to each other anymore. Even though some of them have the same logo and the same typeface and everything, they're all unrelated to each other. And Toshi himself has his place up in Mill Creek now.
0: Is there a cultural significance to the food, to the folks who are making it, to sort of how it fits into the Pacific Northwest?
2: Well, I mean, I think like a lot of immigrants, they found the jobs they could, and a lot of that is in food. So, you know, that's why there was this proliferation of Chinese restaurants across the country. But yeah, it's you see it still as a largely an immigrant owned and immigrant run operation. These days, you'll find teriyaki originally Japanese or Japanese American. Although these days, I think you'll find most of them are not actually Japanese run anymore. There's a lot of shops that are run Korean, Chinese, Vietnamese immigrants, and oftentimes what you'll find is that there's the basic teriyaki menu that has your chicken and your gyoza and your spicy chicken. But then there's also going to be bibimbap, or there might be there might be like General Tso's chicken, or there might be banh mi and pho. And generally, those are the things that the people who are running the restaurant, that's their food, and the teriyaki is there because people expect the teriyaki to be there.
0: I see. When we were out eating teriyaki, I think there was at least two groups of people who approached you to say, oh man, we're fans of your videos and the things, and we kind of look for places that you're recommending and stuff like that. What's it like for you out in the Seattle area when you're, because I watch a lot of your videos where you're sitting, you're set up at a picnic table or something, and you're about to try something. Are people coming up to you and like interrupting the filming process, or are you an object of a certain amount of attention when you go to a place?
2: Sometimes, I mean, more and more increasingly, but you know, it's like it's a really nice self-feeding cycle. I'm also a self-feeding cycle, but the process itself is a self-feeding cycle because, you know, the more you share information with people, the more people are like, you should check out this teriyaki. I was sitting at a restaurant in Eastlake two nights ago, and this guy walks past the table as he was leaving, like winks at me and puts a piece of paper down in front of me. And I read it, and it just says, like, check out, I have a picture of it. I can't remember which one, but I wrote it down, but he's like, check out this teriyaki joint. And that's all it said. And so, wow. I get really good recommendations because the people who follow my stuff also want to give me advice, and they tend to have tastes that align with mine. And so I get a lot of good recommendations, and it, that makes, I mean, my job, which is just going around eating things that other people cooked, a lot easier, yeah.
0: The last time somebody handed me a note in a restaurant and I turned it over, I woke up 4 days later in Reno with no no memory of what had happened. So teriyaki is a much better outcome. It's Livewire Radio from PRX. We are talking to Kenji Lopez-Ault. We're at Benaroya Hall in Seattle this week. We've got to take a very quick break, but stay with us. We will be right back.

0: When the Pope released his AI encyclical, the co-founder of Anthropic sat beside him and gave a speech.
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0: But is it really?
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0: Welcome back to Livewire from PRX. We're at the Nordstrom Recital Hall at Benaroya in Seattle this week. And we are talking to Kenji Lopez, alt chef and food writer and a food personality. I was watching a video on your YouTube channel where you were talking about your sobriety. And I was wondering about the, you know, alcohol and food are often so intertwined. You know, it's this wine with this pasta or whatever. Has now being a person who doesn't drink, has that changed your relationship with food at all?
1: You know, it was something when I realized I needed to stop drinking. That was one of my concerns. Although, you know, alcoholics, when they are trying to quit drinking, they'll come up with many excuses not to.
0: It's going to ruin the pasta if I stop having a cask of wine every night.
1: But, you know, it is like an intense part of the industry where it, both in terms of the idea that when people go out to eat, they are... You know, the wine, the drinks are part of that experience. And so as a cook or as a restaurateur, you should be knowledgeable in that, which means tasting it. And it's also, you know, also just the lifestyle. Yeah. It is like, you know, cooks and musicians, I think, tend to drink a lot, you know. But, you know, I quickly found out that, in fact, you...
0: Sometimes they laugh for reasons we don't understand.
2: There's just a lot of cooks and musicians in this audience, I think.
0: But, I mean, one of the things that you mentioned in that video, Kenji, was that for you, when you really got sober, was because of talking to some other people in the industry, other chefs, who were both people who were sober. I have family members that are in the restaurant business who also don't drink alcohol. Do you... Right. I mean, it's hard for you to speculate on this, but do you feel like there is some sort of a movement with at least more mindfulness around drinking or sobriety in the food industry?
1: Absolutely. You know, I think the food industry has changed a lot for the better over, you know, the 25 years since I started cooking in restaurants, both in terms of just care for the mental health of people working in restaurants, the abuse that goes on. I mean, it still happens, but it's a lot better than it used to be. And also is in terms of the substance abuse. There's a lot of conversation. I don't think there's ever been a better time to be a non-drinker for so. Like, you know, my career has been a series of real lucky breaks, and I chose to go sober at the right time because I don't know if you've had like the non-alcoholic beers or gone out to a restaurant recently. Every restaurant has a really robust, really good non-alcoholic cocktail program, a non-alcoholic wine and beer program. So it's a real good time to be a non-drinker right now.
0: I've been enjoying your podcast, The Recipe, with Deb Perlman. For folks that haven't heard it, what's the premise of the show? I guess it's kind of right there in the title.
1: You know, Deb came out with a book a couple years ago, and she and I have sort of been in each other's orbits for years because we both started writing recipes online around the same time. Both of us have our focus is home cooks, but we have real different approaches to how we bring recipes to home cooks and how we think about developing a recipe. We thought, hey, you know, like we should do a show because we have overlapping audiences. We're trying to solve the same problem, but we're solving that problem in really different ways. So the premise of the show is that we pick a recipe that we've both worked on, say like macaroni and cheese, right? And then I'll make her version of the recipe. She'll make my version of the recipe. Then we discuss how the development process, you know, the idea is like to take a peek under the kitchen hood.
0: Oh, there you go. Why did you dedicate an entire episode to broccoli cheese soup? That seemed left field to me.
1: I mean, people devote entire bowls to just melted cheese and broccoli, right? Because it's a very popular recipe. Like, we both have broccoli cheese soup recipes. Our recipes couldn't be more different. They're very, very different from each other. Hers is mostly broccoli seasoned with a little cheese. And mine is basically just like you went to the stadium and like pumped the nacho cheese sauce into it and like garnish it with a floret. Broccoli cheese soup is really popular. You know, thank Panera.
0: Right, well, that's it. I think that's... They've really kind of moved the needle on America's appetite for...
1: Well, it was Panera, and it was George Bush, George Bush Sr., who, when he became president, famously said, I'm president now, Mom, you can't make me eat broccoli. And then I think Campbell's then developed broccoli cheese soup to capitalize on the publicity that...
0: I remember when that was an extreme thing for a U.S. president to say.
1: Oh, yeah.
0: He's not having broccoli.
1: It's like... long for the days of vegetables and tan suits.
0: I would crawl across broken glass to have that be the main political scandal we're dealing with. You also talk on the podcast about nachos. And what I was struck by was you were talking about the origin of nachos. And I think it maybe goes to sort of credited with being a place in Texas. I had read in the LA Times years ago a totally apocryphal history of nachos.
1: All these stories are
0: about
1: apocryphal.
0: A particular restaurant in LA that Jack Nicholson used to go to. And the woman who was credited as inventing them had been like trying to find something to make for people. This was printed in the Los Angeles Times, and I was telling everyone this story that nachos were invented in LA. Does the success that is nachos have many mothers?
1: These stories are always like somebody who's part of the restaurant trying to feed someone when there's apparently no food in the restaurant. All like, we ran out of everything. What can we do? All we have is the chips and cheese and beans and everything, exactly what it takes to make something delicious. I'd never heard that story. No, the only story I heard was about Ignacio, nicknamed Nacho, and he invented it because American tourists, I think, were coming to his restaurant. Or maybe this is the Caesar salad story. Someone was coming to his restaurant and he ran out of ingredients and made nachos.
2: Yeah, I heard that too. Just,
1: same story with buffalo wings. Same story with onion dip. It's all the same.
0: Okay, I was going through some of your older New York Times cooking section columns that just each one, I don't want you to feel like you have to give away the milk for free, but I did want to ask you some of the things that are posed in these columns. For instance, the burger that you were unable to improve, the Oklahoma onion burger.
1: Oh, yeah. Well, the Oklahoma onion burger is a burger that, like a lot of good foods, was born of frugality. And so during the Depression in Oklahoma, they replaced, a lot of the meat in a burger with a pile of onions. And so an Oklahoma onion burger, you take a very, very small ball of beef. You put a big pile of thinly shaved onions onto a griddle and then you smash the beef down into it, or sometimes the other way around. And you let that cook and then you flip it over. And what you end up with is these onions that have this kind of array of textures and flavors. So the ones that are like hanging over the edge get really dark and frizzled. And then you get these kind of caramelized onions that are along the top, and then there's these kind of softer steamed onions and a little bit of crunch in them in the middle. So you get like a ton of onion flavor and not a ton of beef flavor, but it's real delicious.
0: Speaking of onions, and this is the final question because I'm 48 years old and I still don't know how to do this. What is the best way to cut an onion?
1: So I learned how to cut an onion from Jacques Pepin's book, La Technique. And he does the classic technique where you split an onion in half, you take off the peel. He always recommends taking off the peel plus one layer on the inside. And then you hold your knife vertically and you make a series of vertical cuts up and down. And then you hold your knife sideways and make a couple of horizontal cuts. And then you rotate it and slice across those, right? That's the classic sort of French method, how they teach you to do it at culinary schools. Then Alton Brown, he recommends slicing radially because onions are radially symmetric, right? So it makes more sense to slice them radially. So I was like, okay, so which one is actually the best method? So I had a friend of mine build a mathematical model of an onion. And we tested a variety of angles and a variety of slice sizes. We tested whether adding a horizontal slice would make a difference or not. And so basically what we did was we calculated, first of all, the method that would give you the most number of dice using the fewest number of strokes, so the efficiency of the method, and then we also counted the standard deviation of a cube size to tell you what how even your dice is going to be. And what we found is that if you take your half onion, right, and you place it on the table and you call the height of it, so the radius of the onion, you call that one, okay? You angle your knife at a point under the table, about 0.6 under the table. So if you aim your knife down to there, it's not quite straight up and down, and it's not quite radially symmetric. It's somewhere in between. If you just kind of fudge it somewhere in between, that is the most efficient way.
0: Is that now how you cut onions, like at home?
1: Yes, that's how I do it, yeah. I follow my own advice usually. Yeah.
0: Okay. Well, we're glad to have it, because you sure know a lot. Kenji Lopez-Alt, thank you so much for coming on LiveWire.
3: That was Kenji Lopez-Alt right here on LiveWire. His podcast, The Recipe, which he hosts with Deb Perlman from the Smitten Kitchen, is available wherever you get your podcasts. You're tuned in to LiveWire. I'm Luke Burbank here with Elena Passarello. Okay, each week on the show, we ask the LiveWire audience a question. And this week, we were inspired by an upcoming guest's career as a legendary music journalist. So, Elena, what did we ask the LiveWire audience?
2: We asked them to tell us about the most memorable concert they ever saw.
3: Wow. Okay. We actually went out into the audience at a recent live recording of the show to get some answers. Here is what folks said. This was Marsha.
4: Here was my most memorable. I was a teenager and I went to a Grateful Dead concert. And I didn't know the brownies were laced with pot. And I slept through the whole Grateful Dead concert. Laid out.
5: So I guess you didn't remember the concert.
4: No, but it's certainly memorable that I didn't remember it.
2: I mean, as far as I'm concerned, that's the best way to experience a Grateful Dead concert.
3: I never quite connected with the Grateful Dead, but I know that their fans are legion and they really, really like it, whether they're conscious for the concert or not.
2: I think the Grateful Dead exists on both sides of a person's consciousness. You know, like I think they are dream logic. So
3: wow.
2: Well done. Well done.
3: That's intense. How many brownies did you have before we started recording today?
2: I just stuck like six of them into a smoothie.
3: Just the right amount. Here is a very memorable concert that listener Frank attended at one point.
6: I saw Sufjan Stevens at the Aladdin Theater on my 16th birthday. And I was sitting in the front row. He sang the Ballad of John Wayne Gacy Jr. And I had a moment of feeling deep panic that this was an unsafe individual, which was, that's good performance right there.
5: Yeah, right?
6: It was a good show.
3: Unclear how many brownies Frank had consumed. Yeah. Before the Sufjan show. Frank's premise is that because he was concerned about what Sufjan Stevens, the singer, was going to get up to, that indicated that the performance was actually very good, that Sufjan had him feeling a little bit on edge. Now, mm-hmm. The song, of course, The Ballad of John Wayne Gacy, for being kind of on a dark topic, it's a very beautiful song.
2: Oh, yes.
3: All right. Caroline had a memorable concert experience. Let's take a listen to this.
7: I saw James Taylor at Tanglewood. I'm originally from the Boston area. And we had lawn seats, which was lovely.
3: I feel like if you go to Tanglewood at any time, day or night, James Taylor might be there. Just kind of hanging. Feels
2: just tangling in the wood, you
3: just
2: know.
3: Just tangling out there. I feel like he might live there. It just seems it's very James Taylor coded,
2: yes,
3: as the people would say these days.
7: But we very illegally snuck our way into the front row after intermission, and we were feet or inches away from him and Carole King and John Travolta and all these ridiculous people that they brought on stage.
3: I see.
2: John Travolta. He did right? have a single. Did you know, like, gonna let her in? Like, you
3: John
2: know,
3: John Travolta had a single. I was unaware of that.
2: I feel like everybody in the late 70s, you know, like Lou Ferrigno, John Travolta,
3: Joe Piscopo.
2: Yeah, they all had mm-hmm. Bruce Willis.
3: And they were all at the James Taylor concert in Tanglewood.
2: Yes,
3: I have decided at my ripe old age of 49, Elena, I am done sneaking into the better seats than I have at concerts or sporting events. And here's why. I've realized I am unable to enjoy the rest of the performance because of my anxiety around getting kicked out of the place I'm not actually supposed to be.
2: Yes.
3: I'm better off just being in my original seats, view obstructed, and relaxed.
2: That's right. Have a brownie, stay in the cheap seats, enjoy yourself, Burbank. Just go for it.
3: All right. Thank you to everyone who answered our question about a memorable concert. Our next guest is one of America's best-loved music critics with stints at NPR and the LA Times and New York Times, among other places. Her body of work, writing about musicians, has made her kind of a legend in her own right, which came in handy when she set her sights on a book about the one and only Joni Mitchell. The result of all of that is the book Traveling, On the Path of Joni Mitchell, which Publishers Weekly calls a dazzling portrait of a legendary musician. Now, just a heads up, in our conversation, we're going to talk about Joni Mitchell's use of blackface. And in case it's not abundantly clear, we obviously believe that was unacceptable back then and also as it would be now. Anne has got some thoughts on how she has sort of struggled to reconcile Joni Mitchell's actions with her legacy as an artist. So we're going to hear about that and a whole bunch more from our conversation with Ann Powers, recorded live in Seattle at Benaroya Hall. Take a listen.
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8: I'm so happy to be here. Thank you so much.
0: Can you take me back to the day that you got a phone call from a book editor in New York?
8: Oh, yes.
0: And they said, we would love it if you would write a book about Joni Mitchell. And you said you had to take a walk around the block to think about it.
8: I definitely did. I mean, I'm a Joni fan. All of us, I mean, who isn't a Joni fan, right? We've all had our moment. We love Blue. We love Hajira. But I looked at, you know, tackling a subject like that as similar to trying to say, climb Mount Rainier or something. It was very daunting to think about really taking on a legend like that. And I wasn't sure that I wanted to do it. I didn't know if her legend would obscure her as a subject to me. So I actually kind of made that part of the book, you know, my journey toward figuring out how to take into account what we as fans have made Joni, what the culture has made Joni, and then how she reacted and became the artist she is through that process.
0: I mean, it sounds like in the book that because you're a music writer, you were, of course, aware of the impact of Joni Mitchell, but that, like, she wasn't maybe your number one just because of some thoughts about her, and she had a lot of success early, and she sort of looked a certain way, and you said you didn't really vibe with that part of her career.
8: Yeah, well, first of all, given just my age and when I grew up in Seattle, you know, I was a new wave girl, so really, like, Kate Bush was my pinnacle.
0: Uh-huh.
8: Yeah. But, you know, a thing that happened is when I started on this book, I got into the early Joni records, and I suddenly was like, oh my God, Kate Bush took so much from Joni Mitchell and I never realized it. So then I felt kind of bad. But so that was part of it. And then also, yeah, you're right. Like, I write in the introduction about how she was daunting to me, partly because of her image, her persona, and, as you say, her looks. But what I figured out was she had just the same anxieties and questions about herself that I have. And she wrote that right into her songs.
0: You made the decision to not try to interview Joni Mitchell for this book.
8: Yeah.
0: Because basically it sounds like you were afraid of falling in love with her.
8: In a way, yeah. I was afraid of being dominated by her. I know from others, friends of mine, people I know who've written a lot about her, that she's so charismatic. But it's not just that. Anyone who writes a biography, once you are connected to your subject, whether it is officially authorized or not, in that way, then it is really their book. But I wanted it to be a book that was about the world that Joni Mitchell made and the world that made Joni Mitchell. And she, there are great books out there that are simply interviews with her. There's a fabulous book called Joni on Joni by Malcolm Arome. I highly recommend it. Michelle Mercer's book, Will You Take Me As I Am? David Yaffe's Reckless Daughter. Those books exist. So I wanted to do something different.
0: Yeah.
8: But I will say, I did interview many people around Joni, everyone from David Crosby, RIP, to Graham Nash, to Joni's ex, Larry Klein. So I really, like, have a lot of research in the book. It's not just me rambling on about my thoughts.
0: No, it's the right amount of that and
8: Thank
0: the
8: you.
0: Right amount of information about this person's life. One of the things that seems to come to light in this book is that Joni Mitchell is maybe not always the most accurate storyteller on the life of Joni Mitchell.
8: Yes.
0: Like,
8: yes.
0: For instance, it sounds like she had polio as a child in Saskatoon, Canada, and credits it with why and how she became an artist.
8: In some ways, yes. Her biographer, David Yaffe, really emphasizes that in his book, too, in Reckless Daughter. It's an excellent book, by the way.
0: But it seems like you were a little suspicious about if it actually played the role in her life artistically that she thought she did or that biographers thought it did.
8: Yeah, well, as Michelle Mercer, all of us Joni writers, we all hang out in a little club.
0: Yeah.
8: So anyway, as Michelle Mercer has written, Joni already was on the path to be an artist before she got polio. She was interested in dance. She was interested in painting. She wanted to write, you know. So I think she was already on the creative path. But what going through the experience of polio gave her, I think, was this incredible determination. You know, this is the kind of trauma that can make or break a person, and absolutely no judgment on what happens to you after you go through such a trauma. But for her, I think it made her determined to be great. If her life was going to go on, she had to learn to walk again. again, she had an aneurysm much later in life, and that was the third time she had to learn to walk. This is one tough woman, and that experience was the beginning of her sense of herself as needing to make a difference in the world, needing to be a genius, a great artist, not just some lady playing in a coffee house on a Thursday night at 7 p.m., you know, but a very important artist.
0: Another sort of big development in her early life was that she was pregnant and she gave her daughter up for adoption.
8: Yes.
0: And wrote about it in her music, including the song Kelly Green.
8: Little Green.
0: Little
8: yes.
0: Green.
8: Yes, yes.
0: And how did that impact her as an artist going forward?
8: Well, you know, Luke, I'm also an adoptive parent myself, and I'm very lucky to have an open adoption. My daughter's birth mother, we are close to her. In fact, she's coming to visit us this week here in Seattle.
0: Nice.
8: My daughter's coming out too. So this is a very emotional subject for me. And I want to say, I think only the people involved in an adoptive family can truly speak for that family.
0: Sure.
8: But after she was reunited with her daughter, Joni said, I was hanging out with Wayne Shorter and Herbie Hancock recording a session, and they said to me, something is different about your voice. Your voice is fuller. I mean, this is Joni is the doyenne by now. She is in midlife. She said, something in me, a loss, a hole was filled by this. I think the loss and grief you go through as a birth mother, only a birth mother can speak of it, but it's so deep. And for Joni, that went into her music. You know, there is a kind of a melancholy in her music, and there's a depth in her music that is in part related to having entrusted her child in adoption. At the same time, the ongoing theme of, like, what does it mean to be a free woman? What does it mean to be mobile? What does it mean to be ambitious? All of that. This is what women have dealt with so often, and especially in the 60s and 70s, during those days when women's liberation was happening and it's full flower. This was so relevant to her personally, partly because of her status as a birth mother, but also just because she was a young woman at that time.
0: Mm-hmm. Right. You write in the book about where she fit into and maybe didn't fit into feminism. Would it be second wave feminism?
8: Yes.
0: Sort of? But the idea that maybe that movement was about going out and gaining equality.
8: Yes.
0: Versus ruminating in sadness, and she was ruminating a lot of sadness.
8: Well, the thing about the rumination, I think that's related to another phenomenon of the 70s, which is everybody got a therapist in the 70s, you know? Everybody was seeking enlightenment. Huh. Everybody was into self-help, including Joni. And so she kind of gave us the soundtrack to her inner thoughts, and that was very powerful. Like, if you know that song Coyote, for example?
0: Yeah.
8: You know how it just goes on and on and on. Like, nobody can sing that song because, like, where do you breathe?
2: Yeah.
8: And that was partly because she is kind of creating what it sounds like inside of our heads, you know? Mm-hmm. And how that applies for women at that time, I think, is that women were trying to figure out how to reconcile their desire for intimate relationships, heterosexual women in particular, with men who, you know, maybe didn't value their freedom that much. I'm just saying, a few of them might not have, you know, and in a world that didn't value that. And she wanted to figure out how can I love and be loved and still be that singular artist I want to be and go on the road. And she was that exemplar of that. I think so many people related to that.
0: We're talking to Ann Powers about her book, Traveling on the Path of Joni Mitchell. You'd be remiss if you didn't talk about it in the book, which you do, and we would be remiss if we didn't talk about it here, but
8: I know what's coming.
0: Yes, you mention Wayne Shorter and Charles Mingus, and Joni Mitchell's love of jazz and jazz fusion and her embrace of Black American culture, which also showed up in a pretty bizarre kind of phase of her life and career where she was regularly performing and showing up in blackface.
8: Not regularly, but she created a character. So as she told it, one October, she was walking down Sunset Boulevard, or was it Hollywood Boulevard in L.A., looking for a Halloween costume to go to a party at the home of Leland Sklar, the bassist, and she walks by a Black man on the street. They kind of exchange a flirtatious look, And she felt like she was possessed by the spirit of this man, mm-hmm. she said, and ended up putting on it, basically dressing in blackface, I would say, or passing as this character, whom she named Claude and later named Art Nouveau. And this character is one that she wore at this costume party, but then later on the cover of Don Juan's Reckless Daughter, the album, also twice in film. So you can see it very shortly in the Shadows and Light concert film. There's a tiny moment where you see Claude. And people have written about it in the past. She herself never talks about it at this point, really. But most people who have written about it or talked about it have kind of defended it and said, well, as a woman in a sexist world, she could relate to what black men were going through, or this is kind of a tribute to people whom she admired. But what I wanted to confront was, why did we all accept it? Why did everyone around her accept it, you know? Mm-hmm. And I didn't really ever come to, like, a firm conclusion. I had to confront my own complicated feelings about this part of her life. Mm-hmm. In the end, I mean, I think entitlement is very hard to shake. Mm-hmm. And even if you are, as Joni is, a very, very sympathetic and close friend to her collaborators who are not white, she loves the music, she understands it. It's easy to cross lines if no one is saying, hey, I'm calling you out.
9: Mm-hmm. You know? That doesn't certainly for you invalidate the rest of the music that she created and art that she created.
8: I think, you know, I'm going to refer to the great Claire Dieterer, who is a fabulous Seattle writer. And she has this wonderful concept in her book, Monsters. Mm-hmm. The concept is the stain. How do we deal with the artists we love making transgressions that we cannot accept? She says, do not necessarily reject the artwork, but it has a stain, and you have to acknowledge the stain. You have to see it. You have to live with it. And that is kind of how I think of it.
9: Yeah. I'm wondering, for you, from going from when you got that phone call mm-hmm. and you had to take a walk around the block yeah. to now on the other side of it, you've just been like sort of floating in this, you know, amniotic sack of Joni Mitchell-dom.
2: Yeah, yeah.
8: Well, the sack was big because, first of all, I have to tell you, I got really into jazz fusion. I wrote a 27,000-word chapter on jazz fusion.
2: Nice.
8: Thank goodness for editors, because y'all don't have to read that. But
2: I feel like anything on jazz fusion needs to be at least 25,000 words long in respect for the
8: just form. Like the songs, right?
2: Yeah.
8: Exactly. But I got so into like all this obscure stuff around her too. That was the beautiful part.
2: But the thing that I would be afraid of, or maybe you weren't because she wasn't straight down your lane, is after 5-6 years working with the subject, what do you do when you pull out Hissing of Summer Lawns or a Joni? Like, is it over for you?
8: Oh, heck, no.
2: What does it feel
8: absolutely.
2: Like to listen to her now in a casual capacity?
8: No, I just feel so smart. I know all about it.
9: You got to be insufferable at a barbecue.
8: Yeah.
9: Somebody puts Joni Mitchell on, it's like...
2: Actually.
8: Got 30 minutes?
9: Yeah. That's Ann Powers, everyone. The book is Traveling on the Path of Joni Mitchell.
3: That was Ann Powers, recorded live at Benaroya Hall in Seattle. You can check out her book, Traveling on the Path of Joni Mitchell, wherever you get your books. All right, we have to take a very quick break here on LiveWire, but don't go anywhere. Speaking of music, up next, we'll hear an incredible song from Katumu. 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
3: Welcome back to LiveWire from PRX. I'm Luke Burbank here with Elena Passarello. Okay, before we get to our performance by Katumu, a little preview of what we're doing next week on the show. Sarah Marshall, who you might know from the hit podcast You're Wrong About, will return to the LiveWire stage to talk about her latest project. It's a CBC podcast. It's called The Devil You Know, and it follows the satanic panic phenomenon of the 1980s and 90s, something I lived through as a church-going kid who was very worried about Satan. Also, the acclaimed writer Camille Dungy will stop by. She has been on the show before. She's going to be back talking about her first book of poetry in over a decade. It's called America, A Love Story, which explores how she loves and lives in today's America as a Black woman. Then drummer, rapper, and producer Casa Overall is going to do some amazing things with the drums that really redefines jazz. So you do not want to miss next week's episode of LiveWire. It's going to be incredible. This week, our musical guest is a 23-year-old alternative folk singer-songwriter who had a breakout hit, Hunting Days, that went super viral on TikTok. Her EP, Free Therapy, was released this spring, and she's probably maybe the only one-time Yale Whiffen Poof we've ever had on the show, which is the country's oldest a cappella group. She's performed hundreds of times with them. This is Katumu, who joined us at the Alberta Rose Theater in Portland, Oregon. Take a listen.
13: Hi.
9: Hello there. Okay, I have to admit, I spend far too much time on TikTok, and I was seeing your music on TikTok, and I was really excited that you were going to be on the show. But it was news to me, talking to the producers, that there were rumors that you were like an industry plant. Do you take that as a compliment?
13: High praise. Yeah, one of my friends sent me like a Reddit post that was like industry plant. And I was like, oh my God. So I thought it was funny.
9: You're not part of that pop music, folk music machinery that is Yale Whiffen Poof into
13: pipeline.
9: The pipeline.
13: I wish it would make my life so much easier if there was a huge budget behind what I do, but there's unfortunately not. So,
9: what was that like with all those performances with the Yale a cappella group, which is like a really well-known group? And I mean, did you learn a lot about music and performing from that?
13: Yeah, I mean, I thought it was so fun. Also, for people that don't know, it's tenor baritone bass. So I was singing pretty low in my register, and it was like pretty much all guys. But yeah, I mean, I learned a lot, and harmony is super cool. I don't know if anyone here has ever done a cappella. College a cappella is crazy.
9: I would say most of these people have.
14: This is actually just one big a cappella group. Yeah. They sound amazing.
9: Some of them were just doing it outside the theater for money earlier.
14: Yeah.
9: Was it like being in the movie Pitch Perfect?
13: Oh, exactly like it. Exactly like it. Yeah.
9: Tell me a little bit about the song we're going to hear.
13: So I just graduated in May, and
9: congratulations.
13: Thank you. Thank you very much. And I like dated some guy from Belfast, and we broke up, and I was very heartbroken. And this was one of the first songs that I wrote. And over COVID, I got really into songwriting. And this song is called Allergy Season, and it means a lot to me. And my friends, we all like jam it when I'm back in New Haven. It's fun.
9: This is Katumu on LiveWire.

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1: That was Kitumu right here on Livewire, recorded live at the Alberta Rose Theater in Portland. Their EP, Free Therapy, is out now. All right, that's going to do it for this week's episode of Livewire. A big thanks to our wonderful guests, Kenji Lopez-Alt, Ann Powers, and Kitumu. Special thanks this episode to the Hotel Sorrento in Seattle.
2: Laura Haddon is our executive producer, and Melanie Sevchenko is our producer and editor. Eben Hoffer is our technical director, Trey Hester is our assistant editor, Valentine Keck is our operations manager, and Ashley Park is our marketing manager.
1: 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Alves, Mike Gamble, Danny Ailey, Zach Domer, and A. Walker Spring, who also composes our music. This episode was mixed by Eben Hoffer and Hazik bin Ahmad Farid.
2: 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This week, we'd like to thank member Joan Cirillo of Portland, Oregon.
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The late Japanese composer Ryuichi Sakamoto did many things during the course of his career as a pianist, a producer, a composer, an actor, a DJ, a multimedia artist. But really, the things that reach the most people, the things that he's probably going to be best known for, are the film scores. This is the music from Merry Christmas, Mr. Lawrence, in which Ryuichi Sakamoto starred opposite David Bowie, in addition to writing this music. So if an ensemble, let's say the Bang on a Can All-Stars, wanted to do a whole evening of Sakamoto's music, how do you possibly start with this massive amount of material available? Well, the All-Stars were smart. They started where Sakamoto did, with an album called 1996, which Sakamoto released in that year, and which was his reworking of some favorite pieces of his from various different contexts and projects, all arranged for piano, violin, and cello, a very classical chamber music setting. The All-Stars are not a classical chamber music group. I mean, they can be, but they also include electric guitar and drums, saxophone at times, electronic keyboards too. And on this edition of New Sounds, we will hear the Bang on a Can All-Stars doing a whole program of Ryuichi Sakamoto's music, all drawn from that 1996 album. I'm John Schaefer, glad you're with us for this episode of New Sounds. The recording you're about to hear was made on stage at Roulette in Brooklyn on the 3rd of May. It was opening night of the 2024 Long Play Festival, an annual event first weekend in May where Bang on a Can takes over many music venues.

0: The Bang on a Can All-Stars playing music by the Japanese composer Ryuichi Sakamoto. That piece is called 1919, originally for piano, violin, and cello, but played here by the Bang on a Can All-Stars hybrid lineup in an arrangement by clarinetist and sax player Ken Thompson, who is a composer himself, and did all the arrangements of the Sakamoto music that the All-Stars played on this May evening in Roulette in Brooklyn. And we took the opportunity to speak to Ken about the process of doing these arrangements. 1996 was already a set of arrangements of music that Sakamoto had taken from all these different places. So what do we hear tonight? Are we hearing an expansion of the piano trio versions or a further reduction of the orchestral originals?
1: Yeah, that's a good question. Yeah, so this is basically my North Star for this was the record 1996. But I think in order to do this right, I had to kind of listen to everything else that had happened before. And the thing that's so fascinating about Sakamoto is that there's a million different versions of all of these songs, right? So there's actually, there are sheet music versions of a lot of these tunes, and I kind of went through them and realized that a lot of them are wrong in different ways, like wrong chords or wrong melodies or wrong notes, including ones from his own website. So that was the first thing, is to really try to drill down and get the harmonies right, because this music is about the harmony in a lot of ways, right? So if you don't have the harmony and the inner voices quite right, to me, it's not right. So that's job one, okay. I think. So it's between me and Sakamoto in some ways. You know, that's how I saw it, right? And then job two is between me and the band, right? So, okay, I know these guys pretty well, right? So I'm thinking, okay, what would be a great melody on guitar, or where does it have to be just piano solo, or where can we incorporate drum set, because David's such an incredible drum set player, how do we incorporate that as well? So
0: okay, so I with so much Sakamoto music out there, you did choose one record. Was it because it was kind of a greatest hits collection?
1: I think it was both of those. I mean, it was because it was in some ways music that people know, right, in a lot of ways, and there's some of the really important things to him, right, because these are a lot of the pieces, The Last Emperor or Merry Christmas, like these are pieces that he repeated many times throughout his career. So it's not only that we're like, oh, these are the greatest hits, but those are the things that you can see are played again and again and again by him. So I think that was part of it. And the other thing is, to use chamber music as an inspiration, and there is going to be some there will be some not chamber music, but there will be some chamber music as well here. And to use that as that, I think there's a lot of reason to use that as kind of the stepping stone.
0: So just to kind of put a bow on this, Sakamoto, like Bach, was an inveterate reviser, constantly coming back to his music, changing it around to suit whatever his needs were at the time. Basically, you're simply extending things that he had done throughout his career.
1: See, you don't need me.
0: Ken Thompson and the Bang on a Can All-Stars. Ryuichi Sakamoto's music played by the All-Stars in a New Sounds live recording from Roulette. This piece is called The Day a Gorilla Gave Me a Banana.

0: The Bang on a Can All-Stars, playing the music of the late Ryuichi Sakamoto, the Japanese composer, live at Roulette. It was the opening night of the annual Long Play Festival from Bang on a Can. And we at New Sounds generally show up on opening night to co-present and to record for broadcast the performances taking place. You just heard the All-Stars playing a piece called Rain, and before that a work called The Day a Gorilla Gave Me a Banana. Both of those appear originally on various Sakamoto projects that he brought together in his album 1996, in which Ken Thompson of the All-Stars has arranged for that band. Still to come, some pretty famous excerpts of music by Sakamoto that you will probably recognize. I'm John Schaefer, and you're listening to New Sounds.
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0: Tomorrow night on New Sounds, we'll hear Songs of the Wind. This piece is by Christopher Cerrone. It's an excerpt from the Beaufort Scales, named after, and actually a musical setting of, this early 19th century attempt to create a measure of wind speed as depicted by the churn of the surface of the sea. So the further you get up the scale and the windier it gets, you get things like step 11, exceptionally high waves, concealing ships, poor visibility, widespread destruction. That's actually part of the text of the Beaufort Scales, both the original writing and Chris Cerrone's piece. It's for voices and electronics. We'll hear the complete Beaufort Scales tomorrow night, as well as wind-themed songs from Ryan Rummery, Brian Eno, Meredith Monk, and more. Hope you'll join us tomorrow night at 11. All of these New Sounds programs are available for on-demand listening at newsounds.org. We give each program a program number, so it makes it a little easier to find in our now very crowded archives. This is New Sounds number 4894, and if you're not at newsounds.org, you can easily find a program by putting in that number in your web browser. So type in New Sounds 4894. It'll take you to this show. And we are taking you to the stage of Roulette in Brooklyn, where on the evening of May 3rd, the Bang on a Can All-Stars opened the 2024 Long Play Festival by playing the music of Ryuichi Sakamoto, including this piece called Bibi Bo Aozora, Beauty of a Blue Sky, which may not be a piece you're that familiar with, although it did appear in a couple of movie soundtracks. However, it segues into some of his more familiar music from the film The Last Emperor.

Music by Ryuichi Sakamoto, arranged by Ken Thompson, a member of the Bang on a Can All-Stars, and played by the All-Stars, live on stage at Roulette in Brooklyn. That was some of the music from The Last Emperor. Up next, a piece called M.A.Y. in the Backyard, and then The Sheltering Sky. More music from Ryuichi Sakamoto from this New Sounds live recording by the Bang on a Can All-Stars.

0: Music from Ryuichi Sakamoto. You may have recognized some of his film score to The Sheltering Sky. Played by the Bang on a Can All-Stars. There's only six of them, but boy, can they make a big noise when they want to. Before that, they did a piece called M.A.Y. in the Backyard, and an interesting arrangement that blended a kind of jazzy minimalism, alternating with more rock-oriented passages of a work that he, Sakamoto, had brought down to a classical chamber trio setting back in 1996. So an interesting rearrangement there. From Ken Thompson, who plays sax and clarinet in the All-Stars. The guitarist is Mark Stewart. The bass player is Kebra Seyoun Charles. The drummer is David Cossin. At the piano, Vicky Chow. And on the cello, Arlen Lusko. We'll hear some more music, including perhaps Sakamoto's most famous music, when we continue with this New Sounds Live presentation in just a moment.
1: Congressmember Jerry Nadler has been representing parts of Manhattan for more than 30 years. Now, for the first time in a long time, the 12th Congressional District is up for grabs. I'm Bridget Bergen. Join me, Brian Lehr, and Spectrum New York One's Errol Lewis as we moderate a debate between five of the candidates vying for the Democratic nomination. This Tuesday night at 7, live on WNYC.
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0: 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Let's get back to the stage of Roulette in Brooklyn, and this performance by the Bang on a Can All-Stars of their arrangements of the music of Ryuichi Sakamoto. All of these pieces appeared on Sakamoto's album 1996, his chamber music arrangements of some of his film music and some of his other pieces. The All-Stars arrangements by clarinetist Ken Thompson are, a step or two away from chamber music. Let's put it that way. There's a hint of tango in their arrangement of the main theme from High Heels, given a very noirish treatment here from the Bang on a Can All-Stars. And then finally, the piece everyone was waiting for, Merry Christmas, Mr. Lawrence. Music by Ryuichi Sakamoto, played live by the Bang on a Can All-Stars.

0: Merry Christmas, Mr. Lawrence. Music from the film by Ryuichi Sakamoto, the late Japanese composer, multi-instrumentalist, occasional actor. And that arrangement by clarinetist and sax player Ken Thompson of the Bang on a Can All-Stars, opening night of the 2024 Long Play Festival, put on by Bang on a Can each year. And the All-Stars, including not only Ken Thompson, but also Arlen Lusko on cello. The bass player was Kendra Seun Charles. Keyboards by Vicky Chow. Electric guitar played by Mark Stewart. David Cossin behind the drums. Our engineers in the New Sounds Live crew included Edward Haber and George Wellington. I'm John Schaefer. Thanks for being with us for this edition of New Sounds. When this episode of New Sounds wraps up, another one begins as part of our 24/7 online stream. Just go to newsounds.org and click where it says Listen Live.
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7: Welcome to the newsroom. I'm Pete Ross. At an event commemorating the D-Day landings in Normandy.
8: When will European capitals do something about that invasion? Or is it too late?
7: US Defense Secretary Pete Hegseth criticizes Europe for not doing enough to stop the arrival of migrants on its shores. Iran accuses the US of violating its obligations as a World Cup host by treating its national team unfairly.
9: The coordination issues and loss of time could affect the performance of our national team.
7: A funeral has been held for a seven-month-old Palestinian baby shot and killed by Israeli forces in the occupied West Bank.
10: To say it happened by mistake, that I didn't know you were coming here or that the bullet passed through by accident, no.
7: In Peru, people are heading to the polls to choose their ninth president in 10 years and... The Malian rock band bringing attention to the conflict ravaging the north of the Sahara on their new album.
11: BBC News with Sue Montgomery. Iran has accused America of discriminatory treatment and violating its obligations as a World Cup host for refusing visas to some of its football team's delegation. Jacob Evans reports.
12: There's less than a week to go until the World Cup kicks off, but the Iranian squad have already relocated their base from Arizona to the Mexican border city of Tijuana. Now, according to Tehran's ambassador to Mexico, the team will not be allowed to enter the US until match day and will have to leave the very same day. The revelation came after Iranian media said at least a dozen members of the team's support staff had been refused US visas. Iran's embassy in Turkey said the move represented the worst possible form of politically biased interference in sport and called on football's governing body to intervene.
11: American media reports say the U.S. Treasury Secretary is considering using frozen Iranian assets to pay for damage to Gulf Arab allies caused by Iranian attacks. There's been no confirmation of the reports from Washington. Here's David Bamford.
13: Reports widely circulating in U.S. media suggest the Treasury Secretary, Scott Bessent, may propose that seized Iranian assets be used to pay for any future damage to U.S. allies in the Gulf. The reports also say a team will assess the cost of repairing damage already inflicted by Iranian missiles and drones. Iran has recently called on the US to unfreeze more than $20 billion of its assets as part of a potential peace agreement.
11: The US military says it shot down two Iranian attack drones over the Strait of Hormuz, despite a supposed ceasefire. It follows a wave of Iranian strikes.

0: A lot of thought that goes into what makes writing about something your readers haven't experienced exciting. There's a lot of pressure knowing that you've got people's reputations and sometimes their livelihoods in your hands. And sometimes it's just too much food. Now, I've said all this, but today's guests, two longtime restaurant critics, Bill Addison and Winnie Moranville, would never say so themselves because they know the first rule. But I'm excited to talk with them, one from LA and one from Des Moines, about what makes their work so interesting and what they're excited to eat. Bill Addison is a restaurant critic for the Los Angeles Times, and he is widely regarded as one of the absolute best working today. As I'm recording this, he's about to find out if he's won his third James Beard Award. And he's just completed one of the most ambitious projects of his career, assembling a list of the 101 best restaurants in all of California. Bill Addison, it is great to see you, my friend.
1: So good to be here with you, Francis. Thank you.
0: So I am excited for you. You have this massive project. And, you know, but it's interesting because I think of you, yes, you're a restaurant critic. You've been a restaurant critic for many years, but I really think of you as a writer first. You write beautiful prose.
1: That's and the nicest thing anyone can say to me. Thank you.
0: I'm here to butter you up like a beautiful brioche roll.
1: Perfect. But toast me. Fill me with lobster meat.
0: But like, but what I mean by that is you write really thoughtful criticism and, you know, the descriptions are beautiful. They make you hungry. But really, I think the way you think about the restaurant experience and the way you give meaning to so many of the restaurants you go to, or at least, you know, your interpretation of the experience is something that like is really thought provoking and something I love to read, even if, you know, I don't live in LA, so I won't go to most of these restaurants ever.
1: Well, that's a major goal of my work. So thank you. I'm feeling good about myself right at this minute.
0: Yeah. But now you have this sort of other side of your job, really, because it takes so much of your energy. It's I wouldn't say it's equal, but like a huge part of your job now are creating these tremendous lists. So for many years, you've done 101 best restaurants of Los Angeles, and now 101 best restaurants of California.
1: Yes.
0: So obviously you're not writing 101 full reviews, you know, so there's a different sort of approach, and not that anyone wants to hear you bellyache about how, you know, how you had to eat in 1,000 good restaurants to find 100 good ones, great ones. But what is it like tackling this kind of project? Like literally, how do you start? And when you start, what do you think you're looking for?
1: I start with a lot of reading. It's a lot of research. It's a lot of, in the case of something outside my city, like Los Angeles, it's definitely a case of asking people in the areas that I'm going to that I trust. Sometimes that means other restaurant critics. Sometimes that means other friends. And I'm looking for a mix of restaurants then ultimately that aren't just places that I'm hoping for a delicious meal, but that can tell a story about the city, about the place, about who lives there, about the context in which this restaurant operates. So it's always this double layer, probably much more so than when I started reviewing restaurants in 2002, when I was more just like, is this restaurant good or not and why? Sure. And now I'm so much more interested in the cultural context of a restaurant. Mm. And I want you to have a delicious meal.
0: Yeah. Well, actually, so let's get into this idea of California, because again, you're spanning this whole state. 10 years ago or something like that, before you were a full-time critic in LA, you were a national critic, but you did write, you know, from California. And at one point you wrote that California, for those of us who live to eat, is everything. And California is so interesting because it's a state that's, you know, as big as the country of Japan. It spans so many climates. It's culturally impacted the rest of America so much, in so many different ways, from fast food to fine dining to farm to table, you know, so many trends started there. How is your thinking about what California cuisine is now that you've done this project and that you've lived there for

0: several years.
1: Yeah, so interesting because I did that project for Eater and I ended up wandering through California for about 2 months in 2018 and it was published in June and I ended up moving to California that same year to Los Angeles in November of that year. And I remember even then just marveling at the expansiveness of California, right? When we talked about what might have been California cuisine for years, I think people who had this definition working in the 80s and 90s might have said it was about, you know, connecting with the farmers, using sustainably or mindfully or interestingly grown produce and you know, all the thing, all those touchstones, right? All those things that if we know about food, if we care about food in America, are almost cliches. And I think at this point, we have let go, a lot of us, of that outdated definition of California cuisine, because California cuisine is everything. It is the enormous Vietnamese populations in Orange County and in San Jose. It's the Chinese communities that are so in tune still with trends in China that it affects how we eat over here, the influx of Sichuan and hot pot restaurants, and the San Gabriel Valley in Los Angeles is one example. And so I use that term really sparingly. Usually when I say like it's California cuisine, I'm really referring to that notion that you're very plugged into the growing seasons here. But living here for 7 years now, you know, I'm just very aware of what it means to live here, the expense, the concerns, the very public troubles we have, and this kind of seesawing notion of California as this like place of mythology and how to like build on those mythologies or bust those mythologies that kind of exclude people or that don't tell the whole story. Mm-hmm. And, you know, we can talk about all this, but that does kind of bleed into dining in some ways too, right?
0: So tell us how, like, what are some of the places on this list that you really feel like tell a story of California?
1: Yeah, it's all over the place, literally and figuratively, right? So I would say I'm thinking of Mi Ranchito Cafe in Stockton, which I'll say both Gustavo Arellano and Bill Esparza, two food writers who are based in Southern California, they both sent me to this restaurant.
0: Wait, for those of us who don't know California geography, where is Stockton?
1: Stockton is technically in the Central Valley, east of the Bay Area. And there's, you know, a deep Mexican community there. And Mi Ranchito serves a few like fascinating things. They serve tortillas that almost look like kerchiefs. They're not round. They're squarish, oblongish. They're almost three times the usual thickness. It borders on biscuit-like, but it is not biscuit. And they serve a dish there. It's beef a la Chicana. It's a local specialty, foggy origins, but it's essentially strips of beef sauteed with onions and green and red peppers in a light tomato sauce. And you can taste like a backbeat of chili and cumin in the dish. And that with the tortillas, it's just a beautiful, complete experience.
0: That sounds awesome.
1: That's one thing that comes to mind. Gosh, I'm going to jump. There is a city outside of San Diego called El Cajon.
0: Okay.
1: And there's a large Iraqi refugee population there.
0: Oh, wow.
1: And there's a restaurant called Mal al-Sham it's a Syrian restaurant, and they cooked some of the most beautiful Syrian food, kebabs, but also this dish that I love called mansef, which is essentially like lamb cooked in a yogurt sauce that's just like very aromatically spiced, and it's served both over rice and flatbread. It's a traditional Bedouin feast. But also on the weekends, the Syrian owners of this restaurant cook Iraqi specialties to serve the local community, which I just think is really, just beautiful. Yeah. I'm going to jump up for something really like special occasion and say that on the Mendocino coast, there's an exquisite place called Harbor House.
0: Oh my God. I've seen photos.
1: It's certainly. it sits on this stretch of land overlooking coves with waves crashing and boulders rising out of the sea. And the chef there, Matthew Kammerer, cooks as close to this place as possible. So lots of seafood, some things that like sound dramatic, but just end up being delicious. Like he takes Dungeness crab legs and wraps them in kelp and then takes this kelp package and like bundles it, like packs it in mud essentially, and then bakes it so that the crab legs steam and kelp, and then they present that tableside. You know, it's dramatic, but it tastes delicious and actually quite simple. And the whole beautiful meal is like that. I would say for a once in a lifetime special occasion destination, it's the place that comes to mind right now that I'd recommend most.
0: We're talking to Bill Addison, a restaurant critic for the Los Angeles Times. I'm Francis Lamb, and this is The Splendid Table from APM, American Public Media.
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0: 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I'm Francis Lamb, and this is The Splendid Table, the show for curious cooks and eaters. We're talking about the life and times of two longtime restaurant critics today. Let's get back to it with Bill Addison of the Los Angeles Times. So this is a question I often have for, you know, someone in your role. You know, you have been eating in restaurants professionally for 20 plus years.
1: Yeah, almost 25 years.
0: Yeah. So like the level of experience you have is probably far different than your readers. Probably literally 100% of your readers, right? Because who gets to eat out as much as you do? So how right? do you guard against this idea of jadedness? And what's it like when you go to a place and you actually feel yourself being swept away? Are you ever able to just like enjoy something and not feel like, oh, I'm working, I have my critic hat on? Or like, how do you come back to the world of the non-restaurant critic when you're eating?
1: Yeah, first I would say that I feel like if I have any superpower at all, it's curiosity. Like I never get tired of it. And I think, of course, both to California, but specifically to Los Angeles, I I can never get tired of eating out here. Like, there's so much. So, you know, I don't eat, you know, night after night of tasting menus. That's not the life I live. Sure. But let's say I'm tired of a fancy Italian food. Well, then I'll go eat Armenian food. I'll go eat Shanghainese food. I'll go eat Lebanese food. There's just always something around the corner here. And it's that curiosity that I think sustains me. I've been doing it so long that I don't know any other life. You know, it would be strange to have my partner come home and be like, oh, who's making dinner tonight? I don't know. I don't have any idea. Like, I don't know what that life is like. But I hope that kind of curiosity and that curation is what I can bring to readers.
0: Yeah. And there is this sort of trend too of people who are like, you know, obviously there are lots of people who are really into food, and there's an almost competitiveness to some people, the way they approach eating restaurants.
1: Yes.
0: They only want to go to the best. They collect those restaurant meals like, you know, like baseball cards when you were kids, and they want to show them off and tell people where they all been. And because you are so obviously committed to telling stories, I think the idea of the best this, the best that is not probably your most natural instinct. And yet you do these best of lists. So we were talking about this the other day, and you sort of mentioned, like, you know, I understand why people want to hear the word best and why we have to use it, but you think of it more through the lens of what's essential. Tell us what you mean by that.
1: Well, I do think people innately click on the word best.
0: That makes sense.
1: A job driven, you know, I don't get to negotiate us using the word best, but I definitely come to it thinking about the word essential. And what does that mean? I want readers, I want you to know about places that serve all kinds of incredible food, but I also hope these very human endeavors also say something bigger about dining and life in Los Angeles. And to your point, Francis, about the kind of chasers, I mean, I definitely have friends and even, you know, colleagues whose job it is to rush to places. That is their job. Mm-hmm. And they're good at it. And there's plenty to cover in Los Angeles. And there is kind of the buzz factor around that. I feel grateful that at both my jobs at Eater and at the Los Angeles Times, that there is a built-in component where I get to explore the notion of essential, meaning I do these projects where I remind you, like, I know, like, you're angling for, like, New York level hotness right now. Like, you want buzz, you want something to debate about, and maybe that's not the time right now in Los Angeles, because not only did we make it through the pandemic like the rest of the world, but we've had these twin strikes, we've had these twin fires. It's been a rough half decade in Los Angeles, to be honest, and there are so many great restaurants that exist here that are worth you reconsidering, that are worth your time, that transcend the notion of hotness. And so I love going back to restaurants that have been around a while and asking myself questions to convey to readers. Like, is this evolving? Is it getting more interesting? Is it resting on its laurels? I think plenty of restaurants that open would tell you that they're not great in the first few months. When I started restaurant reviewing and there were more of us in every city, there was a daily newspaper critic and a alt weekly critic, like a Village Voice or LA Weekly critic. There was a city magazine critic. There was a competitive to rush there and weigh in and say the big thing right away. The flip side for someone in my position is that I almost get to make things up a little more. And I'm lucky to have editors who get that. So if other writers on staff kind of rush to places for the first report, I get to hang back a little. Is this restaurant worth writing about 6 months, 9 months, a year? When is that sweet spot where not only do you know about this place, but now I'm telling you, it's settled in and this is why it's a really compelling time to go there.
0: Yeah. Hey, I'm going to ask you one last question. And you just made me think of this. So our mutual friend, Brett Anderson, was for many years the restaurant critic in New Orleans for the Times-Picayune, the daily paper there. And I remember after Hurricane Katrina, he went right back on the Food Beat. And I don't remember exactly how long it was before he actually started reviewing restaurants again. But when he did, he took a sort of different approach to it. And he wrote about this. He wrote about how, you know, he was less concerned with, you know, how many, you know, stars he gave, whether they're a system of beans, you had like four beans or whatever. But really, he felt like his mission was to help tell the story of his beloved city. And you've talked about doing that in Los Angeles.
1: Yeah.
0: But how do you feel your work and your approach has been impacted by these things you mentioned, these horrific fires that have impacted LA, the strikes, which many of us who don't live there may not know about, but there have been tremendous economic fallout from multiple Hollywood sort of work stoppages. How do you feel like your work has evolved or changed in this moment in LA's history?
1: Well, quickly on the subject of New Orleans, because we were both there for the memorial service of our friend Pablo Johnson, it was very meaningful to me a month and change after the fires that destroyed two communities in Los Angeles, that I was still hearing people bring up Katrina in casual conversation. One of the things that is so different is that New Orleans is such a small place. And beyond the horrible in-the-moment realities of the fires burning, where you can drive to perches, streets, angles in Los Angeles and literally see the flames in the distance, beyond the acrid, toxic air that was flowing through the city, there are corners of Los Angeles, because this place is so enormous, it holds 27% of the population of California. There are places that you can disappear to and forget that these fires happened on a physical level. Whereas I feel like in New Orleans, you can never forget. But I'm not talking about the psychological impact of these fires.
0: Sure, sure.
1: Which I've, you know, my colleagues have definitely talked to so many chefs, and so many places feel like business is down because of the psychology, just the contraction that can happen, you know, when there's a tragedy and you just want to stay inside, you want to keep to yourself, you worry about your money, you wonder what's going to happen next. And I think one of the things that's so interesting, that's always a back and forth in restaurant criticism today, is, are you writing like to tell people whether this is a good restaurant or not? Or are you writing kind of to like illuminate a restaurant and its place in the culture? You can absolutely do both, but even at the end of last year, I don't write that many harsh reviews anymore. I've written plenty of like ruthless takedowns over the course of my career. And I felt less interested in doing that in Los Angeles because there's so much. And often, you know, the ones that would be easiest to take down are kind of lean more toward the corporate side. It's big restaurant groups maybe coming in from other areas, and they just don't like have the soul of a small independent business. And I just think, can I spend a column like taking this restaurant down, or can I spend a column talking about, you know, the incredible Palestinian or Armenian or, you know, Sichuan restaurant that is doing something really cool and small and personal. Mm-hmm. So part of me last year was like, you know, maybe you should start getting into a couple like meaner reviews. And then these fires happened and I was like, yeah, I'm not doing that. Yeah. I still feel, you know, there's still so much for me to cover, particularly because I've been away a bit getting to know more of California. I just have plenty to write about that I want to celebrate and that I want people to go check out for themselves.
0: Yeah. Well, Bill, it has been a pleasure talking with you. Thank you so much.
1: Francis, thanks so much for having me.
0: That's Bill Addison of the Los Angeles Times. And honestly, whether you live in California or not, check out his majestic article on the 101 best restaurants of California at the LA Times. Now I'll admit, when I think of restaurant criticism, I first think of major cities, New York, Chicago, LA, San Francisco, which is exactly why I'm so excited to talk with our next guest, Winnie Moranville. For decades, Winnie has been reviewing restaurants in Des Moines, Iowa, and she has such an interesting perspective to share, working in a place that prides itself on its anti-snobbishness. She's also the author of a memoir called Love is My Favorite Flavor, A Midwestern Dining Critic Tells All. Hey, Winnie, it is so great to meet you.
7: Oh, thanks. It's so great to be on this show. It's an honor.
0: Oh, it's a pleasure. Well, I want to ask you this because, you know, there's really not such a thing as a career path to land someone with a job as a restaurant critic. But in a way, I feel like you started training for it when you were 13 years old, when you started working as a server. So that's a really important part of your story. It's an important part of your book. Tell us about some of the places you worked in.
7: Right. Well, you know, when I was 13 years old, I was looking, like many teenagers at the time, I was looking for a way to get out of the house, and a cafeteria, just a typical mid-century cafeteria, was hiring. And actually, my sister had already worked there for a couple years. So my first job was carrying trays for people who came off the line. It was back in the day when, you know, when you went through a cafeteria line, there were girls, always the girls, were there to take your tray and take it to your table and set the food out for you, and, you know, and fill your coffee cup later and all those things. So that was our first, I stayed there for like 2 years and learned so much about hospitality there. Then I worked at a department store restaurant in a tea, you know, the tea room, those classic quintessential mid-century, or not just mid-century, this one had been there since the 1910s or something.
0: Oh, wow.
7: Yeah, and it only closed in 2005, so it was just a beautiful old restaurant we all miss. And I worked at it's sort of a groovy, no other word will do, groovy, hippie-run vegetarian restaurant. So I had worked in some great restaurants, and then, you know, I went, got a French and English major at the University of Iowa, and what was I going to do with that but come back and wait tables some more? But I did get a job in fine dining at a private club. So not only did I, you know, get some great experience at just places that taught me great hospitality, but I got some experience with fine dining that taught me how things should really go in a very fine dining setting. And that was good to know before I became a food writer and a food critic.
0: Yeah. Well, actually, before we get into your work reviewing restaurants, I actually want to take a little pause because you said you worked in a cafeteria, you worked in a department store tea room, in addition to the fine dining restaurants, but you called those first two restaurants great restaurants.
7: Yeah.
0: Tell me about that. And actually, the beginning of your book, you know, literally on the first page, you talk about, you know, how the dining scene in our country and in Iowa has, you know, certainly improved over time, but there is something lost. And I think you're referring to those kinds of restaurants. Why do they matter?
7: Well, I think what was really amazing about those places, and all of them, was we were kids, you know, from the age of like 13 to, you know, through high school at least, and then in college I worked as well. We were mentored by people who watched over us, and, you know, we were kind of taught that out of all the restaurants people could choose to go to in any given night, we needed to make people feel that they had really chosen well. But what was really cool about that was nobody sat us down and said, here's our goal. We're going to make them feel this way. They modeled that night after night after night. We saw, you know, adults circling the room and just making, touching tables, three people on the floor, you know, adults on the floor at the cafeteria, always two or three people in the tea room, always people just making sure everybody was happy and everybody felt valued. And I remember, I'm thinking that some of these people I worked with were kind of, you know, this is the 70s, I thought they were kind of fuddy-duddy. And I started working at this this really super cool vegetarian restaurant and thought, finally, you know, I'm going to work with some hip people. And there, you know, it was still a very, it was a super cool place. It was very groovy, but their ethic was exactly the same. It was like you walk into that place and you felt cool. You were not going to be made to feel like you were not cool enough to be there. And that was so important to them, to the people who worked there, that, because, you know, it was a vegetarian restaurant and vegetarianism wasn't that well known at the time. So somebody could have walked in there and felt intimidated. And certainly, you know, with these kind of hippie looking people, they could have felt, you know, like, oh, I'm not cool enough for this place. But man, did they make you feel welcome. And nobody had to say to me, you need to make people feel welcome. They just modeled that behavior. And that's a certain sense of something I think has gone missing a little bit. And I think part of that is because we just don't have such well-staffed restaurants like we used to. I mean, when was the last time you went to a restaurant where you saw three people in charge running around the room, you know, making sure everything was as it should be? So often servers are stretched thin in their own little sections, and they're almost running their own little sections as their own little, you know, fiefdoms, their own little worlds. And I miss that, you know, but believe me, I'm not about nostalgia, because the food has gotten so much better, right? So let's just make this clear. Things are better, but we did leave something behind.
0: Yeah.
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0: 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I'm Francis Lamb, and you're listening to The Splendid Table. We're talking with restaurant critics this hour, and we're coming back to our conversation with Winnie Moranville. She's reflecting on the time she spent as a waitress decades ago in Iowa. Let's get back to it with her.
11: You know, as a server, obviously, you know, you weren't involved in the making of the food, but you write about moments where you remember a customer, you know, not enjoying his meal and you feeling so sad about it because, oh, this person's, you know, evening is now kind of been ruined. I remember actually you saying, like, but he could see the look in your face, and so he tried to, like, say, oh, no, it's fine, honey, you know, or whatever, and you just felt so bad about that and the fact that he felt like he had to make you feel better. So this is all starting to fall into place, but why don't you tell us in your words how your experience working in the restaurant industry influenced you as a critic?
7: Well, I don't know. I mean, that is really true. I can still see the faces of people that I waited on 40 years later. And I mean, there are times when, like the guy that I wrote about in the book about serving him something that he was disappointed in. I mean, that man has long forgotten about that, I bet. But I can't forget about it. You know, I mean, I hope I'm more forgiving as a critic. You know, I don't hope I hold grudges, you know, for 40 years. And I try, I mean, as a critic, I tried very, very hard to I approached everything as I've done this. I know how things can go wrong. You know, sometimes you're hanging on by a thread on a really busy evening. I know how things can go wrong, and I know how hard it is. And I know you can be having a bad day and all of that. So I really always tried to approach this job with that kind of compassion. But also, I also know what should happen in a restaurant. So mm-hmm. It was always this mix between compassion and high standards. You also have to have standards. You can't just let everything slide. You know, people are walking into your restaurant for a reason. They want to be taken care of. And if you can't take care of them, and if you can't make them feel welcome, and if you can't serve them, you know, a good meal and make them feel they've had their money's worth, then you're not doing your job. So again, it's this tension between high standards and compassion that I mm-hmm. always had to have.
11: Yeah. And it's got to be it's tricky, right? It's a real balance because you mm-hmm. empathize with the people who are working on the floor or working in the kitchen. But at the same time, you also know that you know, they have to do well at their job for you to write about that, honestly. And obviously your reader depends on you to be honest. But there's another dynamic, too, that I think is so interesting about your story. So I've known a number of restaurant critics in my life. You know, I've dabbled in restaurant criticism at times. But it's always been in cities that are, you know, known for having really exciting, cutting-edge restaurant scenes and, like, really big restaurant scenes. But you have been the restaurant critic for many, many years, for decades, mm-hmm. in Des Moines. And you say, you know, Des Moines is a city that hates a snob.
7: Right.
11: But a restaurant critic is almost by nature seen as a snob.
7: Absolutely.
11: So how do you deal with that sort of dynamic, especially in the early days?
7: That is just a fantastic question. And I'm really glad that you perceive that tension, because that was a huge tension in my work for 15 years. Des Moines hates a snob. I mean, and the whole time I had lived in New York City, you know, I had mm-hmm. lived in England, I'd lived in Ann Arbor, you know, I'd been around the block, I'd traveled a lot. The whole time I was writing for the Des Moines Register, the dining column, for 15 years, and since then I've been writing for other publications, I was spending long stretches of the summer in France. So here I am spending maybe 6 weeks in France and then coming back and maybe starting a meal off with breaded and fried mushrooms that were from a food service truck and thinking, mm-hmm. wow, you know, here I am, mm-hmm. So yes, it, you know, the last thing in the world anybody's was going to listen to me is if I say, you know, I was just in Toulouse and here's what I ate. Nobody's going to care. And people are just going to be, we don't care. And rightly so. And so what I did, I let the restaurateurs do the heavy lifting for me. The minute anybody in this town did anything that was raising the standards, I was all over them. The minute somebody came into town, opened a place, and started putting farmers' names on the menus, telling us where they were getting their produce, I told people why that was important. Now, this day and age, people are listening going, well, yeah, duh. But in 1997, that was new in Des Moines, and it was new in a lot of places in America.
11: Yeah, for sure.
7: We weren't all California, right? And in, you know, I mean, I lived in New York in the 80s. I didn't see farmers' names on the menu that often in the
11: 80s. For sure not.
7: And,
11: yeah.
7: And, you know, so, you know, the things that were coming in when I first started doing this, like Northern Italian cuisine, the corner bistro, you know, that was French, you know, those beautiful new American restaurants. The first one I wrote about that just changed everything was a place called Bistro 43. And it was in an old building that half of it had been a laundromat and the other half of it had been a Made Right franchise, which is a loose meat sandwich franchise. And so they had, you know, they redid it and they, you know, they painted the walls and put some nice pictures up and put some white tablecloths on tables and had an open kitchen. It was really a buzzy place. And they were wonderful. I mean, they had seasonal food, chef-driven food. But I had to explain people, you're not going to see Steak Diane and Veal Oscar. And this is a five-star restaurant in Des Moines. But you are not going to walk in and see a tuxedoed maitre d' and crystal chandeliers. Mm. And, you know, you sort of have to explain why this is different and why it's worth their attention. And so that was what I loved doing, was saying to people, you know, not, you know, this isn't France or things should be more like France. But, you know, we've got somebody in this town that they're doing something really interesting, and they're just down the street, and go check them out. And, you know, watch out. Maybe they're not doing what you expect, but here's why what they're doing is worth your attention.
11: Okay.
7: And that was great. I like to say the restaurants lit a fire and I fanned the flames and we got better. Now, I mean, of course, it didn't always go that way. There were a lot of restaurants that just, you know, didn't, you know, I wish I could say a restaurant like that opened up every 5 months. You know, sometimes it was slow going. But when they did take hold, it was just the most exciting time to be a restaurant critic.
11: Yeah, I bet. And you said, you know, we're not California. And, like, you shouldn't be California. Like, right. Des Moines shouldn't be California. It shouldn't be New York. If a restaurant scene is going to evolve there, like, you want it to evolve on its own terms.
7: Mm-hmm.
11: And by necessity, it will. Because, you know, you can't change a culture just by, like, someone showing up and be like, we're going to change the culture, right? It has to evolve. People have to accept it. They have to love it. They have to want more of it. So I'm curious, what drove that, you think? As you said, oh, the food has gotten much better. And, you know, we were lucky recently as a show to have visited Iowa and got to interview local chefs and operators and farmers. And, you know, one of the ironies of Iowa is that it's like one of the most sort of abundant agricultural states. They produce more corn, more pork than anywhere else in the country, more eggs. And yet, you know, that industry is geared towards like big commodity production.
7: Mm-hmm.
11: And so I think for a lot of chefs and restaurateurs and even just like, you know, people who want to buy local produce, it's harder because that infrastructure isn't really there. So tell me how you saw a Des Moines restaurant scene evolve and how Iowans really propelled that and like how a culture there really propelled that.
7: I'm not sure I have a well-researched answer, but I have what I think, some of the things I think happened. One of them was in the 80s when I was young, you could, you know, move to a coast just, you know, on a wing and a prayer, and you could find a job and you could find an apartment and you could probably make it. And by the time the late 90s and early 2000s rolled around, you couldn't do that. You really couldn't do that unless you know, were funded by, you know, parents. And Iowans aren't really very often funded by parents the way, you know, I'm not saying everybody else in the country is, but very often, you know, you're pushed out of the nest and, you know, you make it on your own. So a lot of people stayed here and wanted to be creative. And they wanted to do something creative. And one of the things they want, and one of the ways you can be creative and make a living was to kind of go into the restaurant industry if you were good at it. And I think a lot of people who might have gone to the coast and tried something stayed here and thought, you know, suddenly, I mean, let's face it, it got started to be cool to be a chef, right? And it started cool to be in restaurants. There was the cool factor. And, you know, there weren't a whole lot of places you could move and be cool and, you know, and afford it. So people stuck around here and made, you know, it used to be Des Moines was the biggest joke because it was just this second, I think, you know, insurance capital, which nothing against insurance, but it's not, you know, not the most cool sounding industry. So suddenly you have a food scene that just keeps getting better like it is everywhere else. And I think a lot of that had to do with you just had more interesting people, those young people who normally would have, you know, left, stuck around and frequented these restaurants, opened them, frequented them, and just made them more popular. So that helped a lot. And I don't know if that can be scientifically proven, but I think it helped.
11: No, that makes a lot of sense. So let me ask you the other side of it from a customer standpoint. You know, you write in the book this quote, this really interesting quote, let me just read it to you really quickly. You write, the full parking lots and long wait lists at mediocre restaurants, such as a steakhouse I reviewed early on, led me to believe that Des Moines diners were mostly happy with the way things were. Did anyone really want me to point out that they could be better? So there's that one side, right? There's the, well, people are happy. Like, you know, if you're saying, hey, there could be more, some people might interpret that as, well, we're not good enough for you. And then the flip side, you have this really lovely memory, not lovely memory, it's actually sort of a sad memory. I think from your early days serving in restaurants, and I remember you write about there was a boy who ordered a slice of pecan pie, but he didn't know how, maybe he hadn't seen the word pecan before, he didn't know how to pronounce it, and he said it some other way, and someone else at the table made fun of him for it, and then, you know, he started eating it, but you could just see he was just so miserable, because, like, he had been... Someone had called him out for not being sophisticated enough to know how to say the word pecan. So it is, you see both sides of that,
7: right,
11: of that sort of tension. So as it's evolving and as this restaurant scene's evolving, like, did you see people like really gravitate towards these new ideas, or were people kind of resisting them? Like, hey, like, we like things the way they are.
7: Oh, I saw some really sad, some great restaurants close. We could not for a while get a sort of higher end Mexican restaurant to stick around, you know, a place that would do like duck tacos or something like that. And we had a beautiful sort of more Tuscan restaurant in the late 90s. We had some just excellent restaurants that really should have just taken off. And Des Moines, all they could look at was, oh, these portion sizes are so tiny. And, you know, that was a battle that I never won, was the portion size battle. People were so mad if they didn't get more than they could eat and enough leftovers to take home. And they still want that. And, you know, meanwhile, Iowa's obesity rate is just really high. And that's really sad. And there were restaurants that people didn't gravitate to. They were before their time. And they broke my heart. I mean, I would do what I could to tell people, try this. But they just wouldn't make it. So I mean, to your point, you could nudge people only so far, and then it was going to take off or it wasn't.
11: Yeah. Well, tell us about a flip side. Tell us about a situation where you really found a place where you're like, holy cow, I don't know if people know this place, or people really need to know this place, and watching it take off.
7: Oh, my favorite was this restaurant called Thai Flavors. I just stumbled on it by accident. I was going to another restaurant on this far side of town that I don't frequent that often, you know. That restaurant was a bust. And so I was driving back, and I just happened to see this restaurant, and it was in this kind of grotty old strip mall, and it looked really unpromising, but I was hungry, and my dining buddy was hungry, and I said, let's give this a try. And we came in, and it was empty, but it just looked, there's really sweet. There was something so sweet about it. And we just had this wonderful meal.
11: Just like
7: meal.
11: A sixth sense for it.
7: Yeah, it was. It was just, I could just tell. And I ordered one thing, and the older guy who was waiting on us, who I found out later was the owner's father, I ordered like green curry, which was kind of my go-to for Thai restaurants, you know, at the time. And he brought me tom kha kai. And I was like, why did he bring me this? And he just kind of looked at me and said, I'm bringing you this instead. And I'm like, okay. and I'd never had it. This was, you know, 2000. It was a new dish for me and kind of a new dish.
11: What was it like? Do you remember the taste of it?
7: Oh, yeah, it was all those, you know, nailing all those flavors, that, you know, that coconut milk, and it had a little sour, and it had, you know, the that sweetness and nuttiness. And, it, you know, it did that whole, that wonderful Thai thing that hit so many of those flavor buttons. And I just loved it.
11: Coconut, lime, and chicken. And it's like, it's in some ways, it's the simplest thing in the world, but you're like, God, it's so good.
7: And I'd never had it. And so it was just like, it just blew my mind. So, I was just, you know, it was one of those places, and I visited two more times, and it was so cute. I went there by the third time I went there, I, you know, you could order spice 1 to 5, and the gal, I tried to order from 2, I tried to order a 3, and the waitress just started giggling, and she said, no, you're a 2, you know, it was so funny, and I just thought, oh, that's so sweet that she knows me so well, that, you know, and I mean, the accolades just flew off my fingers, and man, that place just took off. It was so much fun to see that place do so well. You'd go there and it would be hard to find a table, and you know, and people would be talking about it. It was great, because before I had gone there, nothing was happening. So that was a discovery. And I had a couple of those, which were great. And they held up, you know, for many years, which was always good. Because sometimes you write about a place, it's like so good, and then like, you know, kind of does, you know, restaurants have hot streaks and then they go cold sometimes.
11: But that's so great to hear. And it must be so gratifying to know that, you know, in your job as a restaurant critic, you know, you're really sort of impacting the life of your city, the life of your community. And that's got to be super gratifying. Thank you so much, Winnie. It's been such a pleasure talking with you.
7: Well, it's great to be on this show. I'm just, like I said, I'm very honored, and it's just wonderful. You've asked some great questions that really illuminate what I did, so I appreciate it.
8: Winnie Moranville writes the Dining Well in DSM Substack, and her memoir is called Love is My Favorite Flavor, A Midwestern Dining Critic Tells All. Well, that is our show for this week. We hope you enjoyed it.
12: 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And we have a lot happening on our YouTube channel. Head over there to see some of the video behind our audio and extended interviews with guests, videos from our live shows, and clips from some of our amazing food friends. The Splendid Table was created by Sally Swift and Lynn Rosetto Casper and was made this week by technical producer Jennifer Lukey, producers Erica Romero and Maria Wortel, and managing producer Sally Swift. Jordan Turgeon's our digital producer with help from Delonix Wynn. Our intern is Ruby Sigmund, and Lauren Humpert is our senior podcast production manager. 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I'm Francis Lamb, and this is APM, American Public Media.
13: Congressmember Jerry Nadler has been representing parts of Manhattan for more than 30 years. 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I'm Bridget Bergen. Join me, Brian Lehr, and Spectrum New York One's Errol Lewis as we moderate a debate between five of the candidates vying for the Democratic nomination. 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
14: 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Tonight, the temperature should drop to the mid-60s, clear skies. And Monday, looking beautiful, sunny in the mid-70s.
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16: I'm David Lombardo, and you're listening to WCNY's The Capitol Press Room. On today's show, we're recapping language in the state budget that is supposed to address car insurance costs in New York, and our guest is Assemblymember Jen Lunsford, a Rochester-area Democrat. Then we'll highlight a ruling from New York's top court, which strikes down a Hochul administration program that was derided by critics as an illegal shadow foster care system. And then we'll speak with a representative of the state school boards about the state budget, including how the late adoption impacted school district votes, and consider the significance of a delay in the mandated transition to zero-emission buses. And finally, we'll shine a light on the disproportionately high unemployment rate for New Yorkers with developmental and intellectual disabilities, and consider what the state can do to adopt meaningful policy and culture changes to improve this picture. It's all coming up right here on WCNY's The Capitol Press Room.
17: Live from NPR News in Washington, I'm Windsor Johnston. The Supreme Court is heading into the final weeks of its term with major rulings still to come. NPR's Carrie Johnson reports the justices are expected to decide nearly two dozen cases, including a challenge to President Trump's order on birthright citizenship.
18: The biggest case of this term and the one that's most important to President Trump involves immigration, specifically that executive order he signed on day one after he returned to the White House. That order would strip the guarantee of birthright citizenship to babies born on American soil. For more than a century, people have understood the 14th Amendment to ensure all persons born here are Americans. At oral argument, the Trump administration had a rough go of things. Even several of the conservative justices cast doubt on the administration's position.
17: That's NPR's Carrie Johnson reporting. Stadium workers near Los Angeles have voted to authorize a strike ahead of the first World Cup match later this week. NPR's Shondalise Duster reports.
19: Unite Here Local 11, a union representing SoFi Stadium workers, says members, including cashiers and concession workers, are demanding higher pay and job protections. The union has also asked FIFA to demand that ICE and Border Patrol play no role at the World Cup. L.A. County Sheriff Robert Luna says he was told by a local Homeland Security official that federal agents would secure games and not conduct immigration enforcement.
20: In regards to civil immigration enforcement, they told us that specifically would not be occurring at any of the games.
19: NPR reached out to FIFA and Legends Global, which manages hospitality services at SoFi Stadium, for comment but has not received a response. The union says negotiations are scheduled to continue Monday. Shondalise Duster, NPR News.
17: The World Cup kicks off in Mexico City on Thursday, where South Africa will go against Team Mexico. Police in Toledo are searching for suspects after at least 12 people were shot during a community street fair on Saturday. George Krall, the city's director of public safety, is asking residents to review cell phone video and photos that could help investigators.
21: I am imploring my fellow Toledoans to look through your cell phone video and reach out to TPD and help them catch the people who did this.
17: Toledo Councilman John Hobbs also spoke shortly after the shooting.
22: What happened is not a reflection of what our city is and what we stand for. And so we are hoping that as a community, we will come together and get this solved quickly.
17: Two people remain in critical condition. Authorities say they haven't decided whether the festival will reopen for its second day. You're listening to NPR News from Washington. Northwest cherries are about to ship out across the globe. This year, about 19 million boxes worth of sweet cherries have ripened up, as Northwest Public Broadcasting's Anna King reports.
23: Northwest cherries are already coming off trees. It will be a good harvest as long as it doesn't rain. Close to picking time, warm rain can pool in the divot near the stem. That can split the fruit, rendering it worthless. Eric Patrick, the president of the Northwest Cherry Commission, says this year, cherries will be sent to at least 20 different countries.
24: Canada is our largest export country, and then we go into Mexico, but then we also go into Singapore, Taiwan, Thailand, Vietnam, China, Japan.
23: Chelan, black pearl, and coral champagne cherries are some of the varieties that ripen first. For NPR News, I'm Anna King in Richland, Washington.
17: A massive luxury development backed by President Trump's son-in-law, Jared Kushner, is facing growing resistance in Albania. Supporters say the project could boost tourism and strengthen the country's bid to join the European Union. But environmental groups and critics of the country's prime minister argue it threatens a protected coastal area and sensitive wildlife habitats. Protesters have stepped up demonstrations since heavy machinery arrived at the site in late May. Albania's anti-corruption agency has also opened an investigation related to the project. This is NPR News in Washington.
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1: One of the more contentious debates in this year's state budget process was over Governor Kathy Hochul's plans to bring down the cost of car insurance in New York, with trial lawyers and their allies on both sides of the aisle in the state legislature raising concerns about limiting the civil rights of New Yorkers and questioning whether insurers would actually deliver any cost savings to New York drivers. Now that the ink is dry on the budget deal and the governor, as well as her business-backed allies in this effort, are claiming victory on the issue,

0: crash, I get 75% of a monetary reward, while the person who was 75% responsible gets 25% of the payout. Maybe that's a slight oversimplification, but there you have it. You highlighted the importance of this standard the last time we talked, citing the example of a jaywalking kid struck by a speeding car. The governor wanted to limit what someone might recover if they are mostly at fault, for example, in the case that you brought up. How did this shake out?
1: So ultimately, the governor's language was included in the final budget. And I think most concerning to me, above and beyond what I've already highlighted, is the effective date. This was something I was really fighting hard against in the last couple of weeks and unfortunately was unsuccessful in fixing. This change to the CPLR went into effect immediately upon the signing of the budget bill and applies not to the incident date, which is how we would generally enact changes to procedural law, but to all cases filed after the date of enactment. And that means that you could have had a viable case on Monday that was not a viable case on Tuesday if you didn't file it. I think that's fundamentally unfair. It is a massive change in the way we have always handled these kinds of cases. And while I did a lot of work, and I know that the Academy of Trial Lawyers, NISLA, our bar associations tried to warn people, I think inevitably you're going to find attorneys who did not know the law changed until it changed. And that, I think, massively impacts the rights of people they represented. And I wouldn't be surprised if we got sued as a result of that.
0: Well, yeah, does that potentially raise some sort of constitutional due process issue? And if it does, is this language written in a way that it is severable from other parts of the proposed changes? And this would be this lone area that might be challenged and struck down?
1: There is severability language in the budget in general. I think that's it's going to be up to a court, but I certainly think that it exposes us. And that is a concern that I raised very loudly. You know, it is a thing that is fundamentally unfair. And I think that we are going to see people who are negatively impacted by it.
0: Would you encourage someone to bring a lawsuit to challenge the constitutionality of this section of law?
1: I would never encourage someone to sue the state of New York.
0: For listeners, you're making a face that suggests you're being sarcastic.
1: I am not going to tell someone whether or not to bring a lawsuit, especially in a public forum. They may seek their own counsel relating to their own fact pattern.
0: And what are your expectations then for this language moving forward? Do you think this will have any impact on costs in the car insurance system?
1: So as I mentioned the last time I was on your show, the changes to tort law, I don't think by themselves were going to have a measurable impact on ratepayers, which was part of my problem, that if I'm going to negotiate away the rights of injured people, I need to get something of equal value in return. And I think that that's sort of what we ended up doing here. Rather than a negotiation where you shave off the edges and everyone's a little bit unhappy, this was more like trading pounds of flesh. So while the changes that we were able to put into the law that deal with prior approval of insurance rates, with caps on profits, with changes to underwriting factors, those are going to absolutely have a measurable effect on rates. They don't offset in a direct way the loss of rights on the tort side. They just sort of even the scale. So now no one's happy. This is a result where everyone's equally mad.
0: You mentioned the idea of caps on profits, and my understanding is right now, the way we think about the maximum allowable profit for these car insurance companies is 21%, but over a multi-year period, which raised some concerns about, well, if there are savings in the short term, the drivers aren't going to feel that for years to come, given the fact that the insurers claim that they're not even making profits here in New York. So what language, if any, made it into the budget that you think will impact that cap on profits?
1: So we are measuring profits as premiums in, claims out. Unfortunately, despite my best efforts, we were not able to include things like earnings on the float, when our premiums are invested and insurance companies then earn profits from those investments. Those are not considered part of the profit, which I think would drastically change the definitions there.
0: And just to interrupt for a second, I don't think people are cognizant of the fact that when you pay your premiums, that money isn't necessarily immediately going out the door to pay someone else's claims. They're able to sit

0: on that money for a while and like you said, invest it and make profit off it.
1: Yeah, insurance companies are finance institutions, and I don't begrudge them that because that's the model. Premiums and claims out is not an economic model that works. I think it's important that we are growing that money. The problem is that the return on that investment is not considered part of their profits in the state calculations, I think, anywhere, which is how you end up with a situation where you see insurance companies crying poor to DFS, but then also simultaneously saying they had record profits that year. If you look at, I think Warren Buffett is the best example of this. Berkshire Hathaway, they are the parent company of Geico. Warren Buffett made his fortune on the float. And their current CEO was bragging just this year about how much money they make on the float. And I think that's where we really start to see the way insurance companies are able to cook the books to ensure they are maximizing profits while also raising rates on regular ratepayers.
0: Well, before we move on, let me reintroduce you. For listeners just joining us, I'm David Lombardo, and this is WCNY's The Capital Press Room. And we're speaking with Assemblymember Jen Lunsford, a Rochester area Democrat. So the second red flag you raised when we talked in March was about the ability to sue for pain and suffering, something the governor was also looking to limit, while you argued that this type of restriction would not generate meaningful car insurance savings and would severely impact the lives of individuals who may have previously found this as a recourse to restore some sort of normalcy to their life. What ended up shaking out here?
1: So there is the cap on pain and suffering when you are in a car accident while simultaneously being uninsured, being under the influence, or fleeing the scene of a felony. So if you are mislabeling wine bottles and you take off and you are in a car accident, your pain and suffering is capped at $100,000, which means that someone who is driving under the influence in an uninsured car actually has more rights than someone who could be found 55% at fault. Because at 55% at fault, they cannot bring a lawsuit at all. As soon as this bill passed, I got a text from a personal injury friend of mine who said they have a case that they just had to very quickly file because they were trying to preserve the rights of this person. It was a kid on a bike who was hit by a car in my district, and they were knocked off the bike and they lost all their teeth knocked out of their mouth. The police report put it 50-50. The kid drove into traffic, the car hit them. But now the insurance company is incentivized to find that kid 51% at fault. If they say and can prove that kid is 51% at fault, they are foreclosed from all of the future losses that they could make claim for, like, you know, $50,000 of no fault, that might cover all of that dental surgery, but that kid's mouth is going to change. They're going to need ongoing medical the rest of their lives. And now they're foreclosed from that. Forget even pain and suffering. Like, that's a problem. So we've actually, I think, created an incentive for insurance companies to find more cases 51% or higher at fault, which is going to cause more litigation. And as I mentioned earlier, with the effective date, we caused a panic where attorneys had to file cases just to preserve their clients' rights, whether or not those cases were ripe, whether they were viable, because we often sit on cases for a year or more, let them develop, see where they're going to go, see if they're worth filing. They'd file everything just to preserve the action. So in a year and a half or so, you're probably going to see a lot of dismissals, and someone might try to hold that up as evidence that this worked. It's because you cause people to emergency file cases that were never going to be filed to begin with. I think it is a fundamental disadvantage to the whole system.
0: Well, coming back to the consumer protections that you feel like the Democrats in the legislature were able to secure in this year's budget, the list includes a cap on insurance company profits at 5%, a requirement of excess profits going directly to ratepayers, a prohibition on insurers setting rates based on non-driving related factors, a requirement of prior approval on any insurance rate increases as opposed to those over a certain threshold, as well as new transparency measures and the idea of getting together certain task forces and commissions. And I think that this whole issue of car insurance costs made some people question how much was being done in this space previously. And therefore, I'm curious, what role do you think the state legislature has to ensure that all of this is implemented and that there is an aggressive approach by state financial regulators, for example?
1: I think that we put a lot of guardrails around what insurance companies are allowed to do that will compel DFS action, because now that every rate increase requires prior approval, it doesn't give them the flexibility that they had to simply just not review something. And I will say DFS does review rate increases today that exceed 5%, because the flex band for approval was 5%. So insurance companies could raise your rate 5% every year. If they wanted to raise it 6, DFS would have to approve that. And I know that that process takes a long time. So I hope that DFS will come back to us next budget cycle and ask for more full-time staff. We'll have some time to look at this and see what they need. I also have already been speaking with the second floor about setting up some meetings over the summer to get ahead of next year, to clean up a little bit of some things I think were left on the table. So I think that this is going to spur action where maybe we weren't seeing as much. I think that, you know, our entire state government suffers from a pretty significant vacancy rate, and that maybe this will encourage us to bulk up a little bit there.
0: Well, we've been speaking with Assemblymember Jen Lunsford. She is a Rochester area Democrat. Assemblymember, thank you so much for making the time. I really appreciate it.
1: Happy to do it. Thanks.
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7: 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Trinity's grant-making works to break the cycle of housing insecurity and ensure safety and opportunity for all New Yorkers.
2: In May, New York's top court weighed in on a challenge to the state's so-called Host Homes program, which had been challenged by critics as a shadow foster care program circumventing the traditional rights of parents and guardians. The unanimous ruling from the State Court of Appeals found that the State Office of Children and Family Services had violated state law with its use of temporary placements for kids when families were in times of difficulty. For more on the decision, we're joined in the Capitol Press Room by Betsy Kramer, Director of Policy and Special Litigation at Lawyers for Children, which works to give kids a voice in their legal proceedings, and was one of the plaintiffs in this case. So it's my understanding that the Host Homes program, which had its rules finalized back in 2022 for New York, allowed for volunteer caregivers operating under nonprofits to serve as temporary homes for kids whose families might be in some kind of crisis. The arrangements were designed to be more informal than the licensed foster care programs in the state and could be utilized in a variety of circumstances. Can you walk us through some of the red flags that this type of system, either how it was set up or how it might be utilized, raised for you and your partner advocacy groups?
8: Sure. So, you know, the New York State Legislature over many years has created a really robust framework for situations in which parents are not able to care for their children and are seeking temporary assistance and are seeking for their children to be placed temporarily with other adults to care for them. That legislative framework came out of a time when many, many, many years ago, children were just placed in the care of usually religious agencies that found people in the community who were willing to take the children in. And there were no checks and balances really on the services that were being provided to the child or to the parent. And the Host Homes program looks very much like the system that the legislature tried to eliminate. And so they created a system where if a parent needs to voluntarily place their child, first and foremost, the local child protective agency, the Department of Social Services, is required to provide the parent with services and supports designed to keep the family together. If it turns out that the child needs to be placed, the agency is required to identify any family members or friends of the family that the child can be placed with so that the child can be in a familiar environment. They are required to ensure that siblings are placed together unless it would be unsafe for the child. They are required to file a court proceeding so that a judge can ensure that all of the requirements are met and that the parent knowingly and voluntarily place the child, understanding all of their rights and responsibilities. The parent and the child are both entitled to be represented by counsel. And most importantly, every 6 months, there is a proceeding in the court to review the status of the child's placement, to make sure that the agency is providing the parent with services, to make sure that the child's needs are being appropriately met, and things like that. The Host Homes Program, like the foster care system, places the child in homes with strangers under the auspices of a nonprofit agency, but provides none of those supports or protections.
2: So is the issue then the system that the state was looking to put kids into with the consent of their parents? Or is it that the state, in this case, the Office of Children and Family Services, essentially got over its statutory skis here with the system that they were looking to put into place? I mean, is there a version in which this type of program makes sense if it has underlying legislation to back it up, for example?
8: Any legislation that would back up this program would undo the legislation that has been passed already. The framework for placing children in homes with strangers overseen by a nonprofit agency would undo all of the protections that are in place. So there is no way in which the legislature could support this.
2: And so it sounds like you feel like this is not a viable alternative to the existing options. Because when we spoke with the State Office of Children and Family Services about this in 2022, they billed this as another option for parents, that they would have to be the ones to choose to enroll in it. They wouldn't be giving up custody, that they could still have access to their kids. And they put a, as you wouldn't be surprised, a pretty smiley face onto it. So it sounds, though, that you think in no way, shape, or form does this type of system have any place in New York.
8: I don't think so. And one of the great misconceptions about this program, I think, is centered around the concept of the parent giving up custody of the child. In both the Host Homes Program and voluntary foster care, the parent is ceding physical custody of the child. When the parent would have placed the child in the host homes program, they would be signing a document that gives the host family authority to make medical and educational decisions on behalf of the child. Those are the kinds of decisions that are the hallmark of legal custody, right? The person with custody of the child can decide whether a child takes medication, can decide whether or not the child should have an IEP, they're the person who participates in the child's educational program. They're the person who makes decisions about whether the child has surgery. Actually, when a child is voluntarily placed in foster care in New York, they retain the right to make educational decisions about their child pursuant to federal statute. And they retain the right to make other than, you know, routine medical decisions, to make decisions about medical care for their children. So, for example, a child in voluntary foster care can't be received psychotropic medication without the consent of the parent unless that decision is overridden by procedures and court orders. But the foster parent can't make that decision on behalf of the child.
2: And what do you think of the idea that was pushed by the State Office of Children and Family Services that they were trying to limit interactions with the child welfare system, and this was a way to do that? I mean, is that an admirable goal, this idea of limiting interactions with the child welfare system?
8: In general, yes. In this context, it is not.
2: Okay.
8: By limiting contact with the child protective system, you are eliminating all of the rights that are granted to parents, the important rights and protections that are provided to the family when you're placing the child in a home with strangers.
2: And it's my understanding, though, you're saying putting in a home with strangers, that they're primarily looking to use the homes program that we've been talking about in situations where, say, a person moves to an area where they don't have any familial connections, they haven't developed close-knit circle of friends. So in those situations now, what happens if not for the host homes program? Where do those kids end up if, say, a mom needs bed rest and has to go to the hospital for an extended period of time?
8: So there are currently two options. One is respite care through the Office of Family and Children's Services. It is a preventive service that is available to families. If the child needs a place to go for less than 30 days, there are supposed to be homes available through OCFS without a formal foster care placement, because it's a short-term placement. Anything longer than 30 days would be a voluntary foster care placement, just like a voluntary placement with a host home family, but with a lot more protections for the family.
2: And ultimately, when you think about those alternatives that are already in place that aren't the host homes program, does the state need to focus on those in any way, shape, or form, whether it's increased funding, additional oversight? I mean, what does that network look like? And is it something where families should feel confident in putting their kids?
8: So I do think that there is a shortage of respite care programs, and that needs to be developed further. And there should be a greater pool of foster parents available. I would hope that the people who wanted to be host families would maybe become foster parents.
2: Well, we've been speaking with Betsy Kramer, the Director of Policy and Special Litigation at Lawyers for Children. Betsy, thank you so much for making the time. I really appreciate it.
8: Thank you for listening.
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2: I'm David Lombardo, and you're listening to WCNY's The Capitol Press Room, and we're turning our attention to education issues in the state budget. And our guest is Brian Fessler, Chief Advocacy Officer for the New York State School Boards Association. Thanks for joining us in the studio, Brian.
10: As always, David, appreciate it.
2: Well, before we get into the substance of the budget, let's talk about the timing of the state budget, because it was adopted in late May after school districts had approved their budgets, which are very reliant on state education dollars. So how did districts go about crafting budgets without having a firm idea of how much money they were going to get?
10: Yeah, it was obviously challenging. And I'd say, you know, come April 2nd, that is the standard question that we immediately get from school districts all across the state, saying, when is this going to be done? We need these numbers for our budget votes. A common, you know, confusion or misunderstanding, I think, is most school districts outside of the Big Five across the state, third Tuesday in May is the school budget vote and school board election date. And I think, you know, for engaged citizens and parents and staff members of schools, you know, they know that date on the calendar. But for local school district budget development, schools actually really need to do the bulk of that work and even finalize that work in April. So it's usually, the date varies depending on the year, but it's usually mid to late April. It's actually when school districts and school boards need to formally adopt their budget proposal. So, you know, any state budget discussions that push beyond that are really, you know, at the end of the day, don't offer a lot of value for local budget development. How districts approach it really is across the board. It varies across the board, depending on really local circumstances and challenges and, you know, where budgets are. Some districts are willing to be a little bit more optimistic about the state aid package, and they may have some fund balance or reserves to fall back on a little bit if that optimism is not realized. For districts that are not in that position, they kind of are forced to assume a bad budget or, you know, kind of the lower end of the spectrum being debated. The trade-off is some of those districts may have to put in place cuts or plan on cuts that wouldn't actually need to be realized if we had a state budget that was on time, that that provided a school aid package that was on the higher end of that assumption spectrum. So really across the board. But at the end of the day, what it means is school districts have incomplete information when they're putting together the budget proposal, and therefore voters have incomplete information when they're voting on school budgets. So it is a consistent challenge and frustration that we hear from school leaders. And you know, up until maybe this year, last year, I know the year before was late as well, for new school leaders, whether it's a superintendent, business official, school board member, they have, you know, 10 or 15 years worth of history of not having to go through this process. So that's been a challenge for organizations like ours in trying to kind of give a little bit of the lay of the groundwork of how this works, where the questions may be, what decisions they have to make. So challenging at best and troublesome at worst for districts.
0: Well, in terms of that aid package that the state is providing, not necessarily one of the sexiest or loudest issues in this year's budget negotiations, but it seems like it was kind of a continuation of recent years with increases and a floor for all of these districts around the state.
10: Yeah, I think at the end of the day, a fairly status quo budget, which is mostly a good thing, you know, full funding of foundation aid, some continued conversations about tweaks and adjustments to the formula itself, you know, at a smaller scale than we would have hoped for. And so we
0: expect given the politics of it.
10: Sure. And you add it to the changes that were made last year, and it's not insignificant and it's moving in the right direction. And as you noted, importantly, a due minimum increase for all districts, kind of regardless of where a formula on paper says a district should land. And we were pleased to see, you know, a slight increase in that due minimum from the governor's proposed 1% floor to a 2% floor, which follows a little bit more in line with what we've seen over the past few years. I think the wrinkle underneath that, when you kind of peel off the headline level, is that we now have nearly 80% of school districts in the state on that due minimum increase. And so the conversations around full funding, you know, becomes less and less relevant to most school districts. And, you know, you don't need to be an economist to know that inflation is still pesky. We have a 2% property tax cap, give or take, depending on individual district circumstances, plus a minimum 2% foundation aid increase for nearly 80% of the districts in the state. So you have revenue growth well below inflation for the overwhelming majority of districts in the state. So at a top line level, you know, I think we're fairly pleased. But when you drill down to individual districts, there are still plenty of districts that are experiencing meaningful budget challenges and are having a difficult time kind of meeting the revenues with the needs and requirements and expectations of our students in our classrooms.
0: Well, before we move on, let me reintroduce you. For listeners just joining us, I'm David Lombardo, and this is WCNY's The Capitol Press Room, and we're speaking with Brian Fessler, Chief Advocacy Officer with the New York State School Boards Association. Well, moving then from the revenue side of the ledger to the expenses side of the ledger, this year's budget includes changes to the pension system that your teachers utilize, and putting aside the merits of what that's going to mean for recruitment and retention, it does come with additional costs. Are you getting any additional dollars from the state to help with that money, or is the additional cost of those pension changes going to have to come out of local tax dollars, foundation aid, or some other pot of money that you're eyeballing?
10: Yeah, it's the latter. School districts, local governments, the state, frankly, are going to have to absorb whatever cost increases come about because of this change. Our organization was supportive of pension reform. Even as a public employer, I think we had a lot of conversations over the past few years amongst our members, which includes, you know, retired teachers. Plenty of school board members have employment experience in our schools. And so, you know, kind of able to offer, I think, a fairly unique perspective on this conversation. And our membership over a couple of years were back and forth, you know, trying to balance what is sure to be a, you know, fairly meaningful, I think, cost increase in terms of employer contribution rates within the pension system against what our teachers are saying, you know, I think what they're saying is important to them, especially through the lens of recruitment and retention. And I think ultimately, you know, enough of our members said, listen, we're trying to hammer away at this problem of recruitment and retention. We haven't been successful. Our teachers are saying this is what's important to them. And so we understand there's going to be a cost, but you know, there's a cost to the recruitment and retention challenge. That is one of those indirect costs that I think is difficult to capture when we're talking about an actuarial estimate within, you know, a retirement system and these calculations of contribution rates. There are some components that are difficult to capture. And ultimately, our membership said, listen, we think it's important to establish a little bit more equity and tier equity, you know, kind of closer tied to what our employees that were hired before 2010 were experiencing under tier four. So, you know, the cost side is going to be a conversation going forward. I think it will be a meaningful conversation, but ultimately our organization and our members were supportive of these reform conversations.
0: Well, in a couple of years, we'll find out what it means for recruitment and retention, or whether some other boogeyman is keeping people out of the classrooms or making people not want to stay. But that's a future conversation. Lastly, in terms of big ticket items from this budget, though, there's the decision by Democratic lawmakers and the governor to push back this mandate of adopting zero emission school buses starting in 2027. They were supposed to be purchasing zero emission school buses when they were buying a new bus. And I think, what is it, by 2035? Was that the year for when they all had to be transitioned out? You're nodding, so I'm going to say that's correct.
10: Yep.
0: Excellent. That's been pushed back.
10: Forcing me to do math in my head.
0: Yeah, sorry.
10: Yes.
0: What's the significance, though, of delaying this? I mean, is there any reason not to think we're going to be in the same position 4 or 5 years from now, where we're just going to be having the same conversation about the mandate, what it costs, its feasibility? Or is there any reason to think that state policymakers are laying down a groundwork to make this transition go a little smoother? Is there anything on the horizon that suggests it'll go better in a couple of years?
10: I certainly hope so. You know, this budget change was perhaps, you know, understandably, the piece that we are most excited about and pleased to see. I don't know that I can have any conversation with our members, you know, a presentation, phone call, email conversation about state policy issues where either this is the first thing that comes up or the last thing that comes up, but eats up, you know, the bulk of our conversation.
0: Maybe the first, second, and third.
10: Yeah, probably. And I think, you know, it was a unique challenge where, you know, certainly this is a meaningful transition, 100% requirement. You know, this wasn't a, we need to be at 75% zero emission or 90% or 50%. It was, you know, 100% purchase deadline, as you noted, which would have been next year. And then 2035, as you noted, all traditional engine buses off the road. And it really felt like as we were going through these first few years, it felt like a game of whack-a-mole where, you know, an issue kind of or a question would pop up and we'd work with folks in this building here and, you know, get some tweaks via legislation or in the budget to address, you know, a concern on this side. And then we'd have a problem pop up where instead of the cost for zero emission buses going down as many had hoped for or predicted, the costs have increased. And we're looking at zero emission bus costs 3 times the amount of a traditional bus. And so, you know, we try to do something with battery life and then we'd maybe address that. And then the feds take away some of the incentive dollars that were, you know, set up to try to close that gap a little bit. And so, I mean, it was literally hundreds of districts basically saying, we can barely get 1 or 2 buses on the road. Trying to envision something where this is all that we can buy, or in the not too distant future, we have to have all zero emission buses on the road. You know, it became very clear where our members' position was. And we relayed that, basically saying, under the current construct, this needs to either be repealed or significantly delayed. I think 5 years is probably the beginning of the significant delay conversation. And so, you know.
0: Oh, interesting. So to be clear, you're thinking an even longer
10: horizon.
0: Well,
10: I mean, in terms of our members' perspective, you know, so we were supportive of the legislation that began to pop up over the past few weeks of a 5-year delay that ultimately got rolled into budget negotiations and the final budget agreement. And I am hopeful that either through the advance of technology or whatever it may be, or continued state supports and investments and addressing some of these questions and challenges, I am hopeful that come 6 years from now, when we hit the new purchase only deadline of 2032, again, doing math in my head, and then eventually the all zero emission buses on the road by 2040, I am certainly hopeful, knock on wood, that it will be a smoother path forward. And if it's not, we're going to continue to raise the same questions and concerns and have the same conversations that we've been having with folks in this building like we have over the past couple years. The process was certainly clunky and more frustrating and challenging than I think a lot of us were hoping for. But at the end of the day, with a transition like this, we expect our state leaders to kind of evaluate what's possible, where we're at. And if it's not possible, like many districts basically told us flat out that it's not, we're hopeful that our state leaders make those adjustments like we saw in the state budget. The law, whatever's in place at the time, while also trying to change or amend those laws reflective of the reality on the ground. So different messages depending on the audience and the building, trying to advocate here in this building, trying to share information and connect involved parties and have those discussions and try to make progress at the local level. And when we can't, we take those examples and we describe them to folks in this building and say, here's what we're doing. Here's what schools are trying to do. Here's what they're hearing from utility companies. Here are the prices that school districts are seeing on the state contract for buses. That contract price continues to rise faster than the rate of inflation. You know, so supporting our districts locally as much as we can while communicating that advocacy message with folks in the Capitol. Both are true.
2: Well, unfortunately, that's all the time we have for this conversation. We've been speaking with Brian Fessler. He's the Chief Advocacy Officer for the New York State School Boards Association. Brian, thanks for visiting us in the studio.
10: Thank you so much, David.
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2: This spring, the state Senate held a hearing to examine barriers to employment for New Yorkers with disabilities who are disproportionately unemployed compared to their peers without disabilities, a dynamic that has been exacerbated since the pandemic. For more on this issue, we're joined in the Capitol Press Room studio by Michael Seawriter, who testified at the Senate hearing and is the president and CEO of the New York Alliance for Inclusion and Innovation, which represents more than 100 not-for-profit providers of services to New Yorkers with disabilities. Welcome back to the show, Michael.
15: Thank you for having me, sir.
2: So for starters, how would you describe the employment landscape right now for New Yorkers with intellectual or developmental disabilities?
15: I'll answer this question in two ways. One, let's talk about the numbers. When we think about people with disabilities who are working age, adults who are working age with disabilities, about 2 in 5 are part of the labor force. Compared with the general population of people who are working age, that like 18 to 65 time or period, 4 out of 5 are working. So quantifying it is pretty easy to say this doesn't look very good. And when I look back at least on my perspective of 25 years of working in this space and my almost 50 years, we, for all intents and purposes, haven't really even moved the needle on employment for people with disabilities in my career, probably even in my lifetime. It's largely remained static. In some ways, it's even gone down in more recent years when you start to look at some of the data that indicates, you know, what services and supports are being provided to a population of people with, for example, intellectual and developmental disabilities and how many of those people are actually working. We see actually some declines in that. And so it doesn't look good. It's kind of a dreary situation. And part of what I think we're probably going to talk about is that I feel like we've thrown everything plus the kitchen sink at this issue, yet we still haven't really moved the needle effectively.
2: Yeah, let's talk about what state policymakers have emphasized here, because you noted in your testimony that New York is a employment-first state, which is part of a national initiative to increase employment opportunities for people with disabilities. And this is something that was prioritized in the state via executive order. And we've seen multiple executive orders in this state. We've seen legislative initiatives. So what has been the substantive impact of some of the mandates, dictates, what have you, from New York State policymakers?
15: I unfortunately, very little. And I don't know that that's actually totally to blame on policymakers. We have a long history here. From 2002, the Most Integrated Services Coordinating Council was created and focused in part on employment for people with disabilities. You have the creation of the New York Employment Services System in 2010 all the way through today, which is kind of bring resources together and have a more comprehensive perspective about things from policy and an implementation perspective. You've got Governor Cuomo's executive order from 2014 creating kind of the glide path for employment first here in New York State. Then Governor Hochul's executive order on this, including around things like the state workforce as well. But frankly, they haven't really moved the needle. We're back to that issue. And I think that what this comes down to is that we can throw all the policy issues that we want or policy solutions at this that we want. But I think that there's something deeper that we probably need to get into. And I've in my testimony, I kind of talked about this like the idea that culture eats strategy, and in this case, policy for breakfast, right? Like the culture in our both our society and certainly in the programs and services that support people with disabilities to go to work, and the culture that exists for individuals with disabilities themselves and their family members all kind of points in the opposite direction. Be careful. This is a very risky proposition. You could lose your benefits. You could lose the services and supports that allow you to get out of bed in the morning and get fed in the morning and get from a bed to a wheelchair and out the door. You could lose those things. There's this like tension here, right? Like, and we need to kind of shift that paradigm away from the risk aversion associated with a whole bunch of this stuff to looking at the opportunity and supporting people to do some of those things that are that might be a little bit risky. I mean, I'll give you my personal experience here. Like, I remember a couple of jobs early on, and I realized very quickly this is not the job for me. But I learned that by failing partly at the job. I didn't do well at the job. And that's part of the process of becoming employed and understanding what you are good at is trying different things. We don't have systems that allow people to fail, particularly in the OPWDD service delivery system. I think it's a very risk-averse situation. When you look at all the populations of people with IDD, this is probably the most protracted one. We need to be able to better support people to take reasonable risks and to try different things and to do different things that are not outside of the realm of what is reasonable, but not allow people to ultimately completely fail, right? Like that there's a safety net there to make sure that people don't completely fall through the cracks, so to speak, of a system.
2: Well, before we move on, let me reintroduce you. For listeners just joining us, I'm David Lombardo, and this is WCNY's The Capital Press Room, and we're talking about creating employment opportunities for New Yorkers with intellectual and developmental disabilities. And our guest is Michael Seawriter, President and CEO of the New York Alliance for Inclusion and Innovation. Well, when you talk about culture and policy that the government can enact, is one drive the other? Do they need to be done in tandem so that policy has a substantive impact? I mean, how do you think about their relationship?
15: It's not going to be one-offs, right? It's not going to be a single strategy. What we probably need to do is align many strategies so that they are all kind of moving in the same direction. I'm thinking about several issues. You've got, for example, I'll start with, we have a history, so to speak, in this space of people with intellectual and developmental disabilities utilizing shelter work and wage authorizations that are less than either the statewide minimum or the prevailing wage. Mm-hmm. And we need to align a movement away from some of those things. In part, we've already done that with shelter workshops here in New York with OPWDD. But we need to align that with greater understanding and supports and benefits to help people navigate that really tricky landscape of benefits navigation. This is wildly complex. There is a very small handful of people who really understand it. But to understand all the intricacies of how you go to work, get earnings, amass resources without losing some of the services that are core and fundamental to making sure that you are able to do what you need to do. And then combining those with some, I would call them incentives from a rate perspective, from financing perspective of the state to incentivize different kinds of behaviors, to try to incentivize different kinds of approaches. For example, we have suggested for several years now trying to experiment with different approaches in the rate structures for some of the services and supports for people when they're going to work, for example, in supported employment from OPWDD.
0: Sure.
15: To try to move in the direction of a value-based arrangement that says, well, let's look at tangible things in an individual's life. Hours worked, wages earned, those are very tangible things. And then we can match them or qualify them with, well, are you satisfied with your job? Do you want to do this, continue to do this job? Do you want to do something different? And we could actually do something, I think, to experiment with these ideas that do something other than simply paying for a service mm-hmm. when it's delivered. I think we need to become more nuanced in that. And the combination of those different kinds of things aligned together might actually move the needle a little bit.
0: But at the same time, you're talking about a vast initiative that is also very intricate. So do we have the personnel at the state level, or maybe it's a local government issue, to oversee and implement something like this? Because one thing that stood out to me from your testimony is at one point you specifically name two people at state government who are leading this space, Kim Hill, for example, and mm-hmm. said she and another person, they cannot do it alone. So, I mean, is that a reflection of the fact that there needs to be more eyes and attention on this?
15: There does, but it's going to have to be aligned, right? Kim Hill's the chief disability officer here working for Governor Hochul. Andy Sink, the Employment's First Director. These are two people we've worked really closely with. I'm sure they'll be listening to this this broadcast. These are people who are really trying to and have been trying to move the system in the right direction for 25 and 30 years, right? Mm-hmm. Like this is, but it's not just a policy thing. You can't just declare it, right? You're going to have to foster the kinds of change that you want to see in a system, right? And so it pushes me into this position where I'm then also trying to help create with our association and our members, trying to create that culture change within the service delivery system. We are providing provider organizations a lot of information about what a customized employment is, a really person-centered but really effective approach in helping drive people in a direction of finding something that works, that's very of interest to them, that they can grasp onto and latch onto, that they really want to do, right? A job that's kind of cut out for you, right? Like those are the perfect situations. Sure. Moving in the direction of competitive integrated employment, CIE is what we oftentimes call that, trying to help people understand how to do that and do that effectively. We're going to need those kind of teaching people and supporting people and technical assistance capacities, both for provider organizations and for people with disabilities and their families. And if we really, really want to think about bending the curve on this or moving the needle on this, we need to think long term. We can't think about one-offs and quick hits. We need to be thinking about making sure we put things in place so that when kids with disabilities are asked the question, or maybe that they're making sure that we're asking the question when they're 4, 5, and 6, what do you want to be when you grow up? That doesn't happen in many of these situations. For many of these kids, that question never gets answered or asked even until it's the time to transition away from school and into work or day programs. And they haven't even dreamed and thought about that. We need to think about how we build some of that from the ground up to set expectations differently for the system and quite frankly drive that from a demand perspective to go, I'm not interested in your day program. I want to get a job.
0: Well, another thing that stood out to me from your testimony was essentially a call to action for state lawmakers to inquire with the governor's office and some of the different agencies that they oversee for a full accounting of what's been done with some of the resources designed to aid New Yorkers with intellectual or developmental disabilities find and maintain jobs. I imagine you have some thoughts on what they might find if they start asking questions. I mean, what is it there that you want them to look into about past resources and commitments?
15: There were resources specifically dedicated. I think it was the 24-25 budget, state fiscal year budget. I want to say $6.5 million or so, specifically geared toward employment first. Okay, great. What are we going to do around that? What can we use those resources for? And we've been kind of anxiously anticipating what's going to come of those and putting forward many of our recommendations, whether that's enhancements and benefits advisement, whether that's testing out value-based arrangements, whether that's trying to new and innovative ways to support provider organizations to do things differently. But we haven't seen those yet. And so I'm kind of calling back to lawmakers to go, What happened to those resources? I thought we were all on the same page. We were going to use these resources to try and move the needle and do things a little differently. We haven't yet seen those come out yet, and I'd love to know kind of what happened with those resources and if they're still in the process of being allocated to figure out if we can actually apply them toward this issue.
0: Do you feel like the legislature is a good advocate for New Yorkers with disabilities, whether it is this issue of unemployment or more broadly? Because from my perspective, I see them at all the press conferences. They're happy to pose for pictures. But then when the rubber meets the road with, say, budget negotiations or following up on commitments, a lot of these priorities seem to fall away.
15: I think we see a lot of the expressions of support, as you point out. And what I think is the challenge here for particularly legislators mm-hmm. is the depth of knowledge necessary to be effective in this space. These are highly complex issues, yeah. like you've pointed out, right? Like these are nuanced to the point where people make careers out of trying to understand the different pieces of the puzzle. And policymakers are juggling, I don't know, right now they're negotiating the final pieces of a closing out session with how many bills?
0: Hundreds upon thousands of bills,
15: right? Thousands of issues. We need to either help them or they need to rely on us as advocates within a system. And it's not just provider organizations. That should be across the board. That should be representatives of people with disabilities and their families and care management organizations and state agencies. They need to rely on us if we're going to really move the needle on this. Again, I think we're going to need to get into that in depth. We're going to need them to put forward some different laws that would make it a little bit different or maybe incentivize things in the right way. I think this is more than policymakers can do on their own. I think that this is a movement and it needs to be something much larger than that, that we all embrace and that we're all kind of rowing in the same direction.
0: Well, unfortunately, that's all the time we have for this conversation. We've been speaking with Michael C. Ryder. He's the president and CEO of the New York Alliance for Inclusion and Innovation. Michael, thanks for visiting us in the studio.
15: Thanks for taking up this topic.
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20: 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It's just about 8 o'clock. Hard to complain about the forecast for today. Sunny skies, temperatures getting up into the low 80s. Pleasant night with mostly clear skies and a low of 64. Right now, 68 and partly cloudy.
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0: for Sunday, June 7th. It's Weekend Edition on WNYC. With Aisha Roscoe in Washington, I'm Chris Benezzi in New York. Coming up this hour, Mayor Zohran Mamdani is renewing his call to abolish ICE. Plus, campaign season's in full swing with primaries in California and Maine shaping the political map. Also this hour, we explore the Broadway workers who make all that nifty merchandise for shows. All that and more. But first, news headlines.
1: Live from NPR News in Washington, I'm Windsor Johnston. A drive-by shooting in the West Bank today has left one Israeli man dead. Officials say five other Israelis were injured in the attack. NPR's Greg Myrie is in Tel Aviv and reports the gunman was also killed.
2: The deadly shooting took place at a gas station in central Israel that's close to the boundary with the West Bank. Israeli police said the gunman fled in his car and continued shooting, wounding several more Israelis nearby. The suspect, a Palestinian citizen of Israel, was then shot dead. Israelis and Palestinians clash frequently in the West Bank. Such attacks are much less common inside Israel. On Friday in the West Bank, Israeli troops fired into a car at a checkpoint and killed a 7-month-old boy. The Palestinian family said the car was stopped at the time of the shooting. Both parents were injured. The military acknowledged the shooting and said it was investigating. Greg Myrie, NPR News, Tel Aviv.
1: Investors will get a look into both inflation and the housing market this week. NPR Stephen Bisaha reports home sales have been dragging.
3: Historically, spring is a hot time for home sales, but the market's cooled in recent years due to high mortgage rates. Tuesday, the National Association of Realtors will report May's existing home sales. Zillow's already reported sales down nearly 3% from a year earlier. On Wednesday, the Labor Department will share the latest on consumer prices. In April, prices rose 3.8% year over year, much faster than the Federal Reserve would like. If this week gives us similar inflation numbers for May, that would increase pressure on the Fed to raise interest rates this year, especially after a strong jobs report showed May added 172,000 jobs in a still resilient labor market. Stephen Bisaha, NPR News.
1: Ebola continues to spread in the Democratic Republic of Congo, with new figures showing more than 450 confirmed cases. Emmett Livingstone reports the Congolese government is reimposing travel restrictions.
4: Without warning, the Congolese government suspended flights to and from the city of Bunia, the capital of Ituri province. It's the second time Congo has suspended flights since the outbreak began last month. Ituri in eastern Congo is the epicenter of the Ebola outbreak, harboring over 94% of the confirmed cases. Official figures released on Friday showed that 71 new cases had been recorded in a single day. The number of Ebola fatalities also jumped. Congo's National Institute for Public Health said in a report that this shows there is, quote, rapid and ongoing community transmission. Aid workers on the ground paint a similar picture. Hospitals are poorly equipped and overwhelmed, they say, and there's no way of knowing the true number of people who have been infected. For NPR News, I'm Emmett Livingstone in Kinshasa.
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0: And this is WNYC in New York. I'm Chris Venezia. Tens of thousands of people across the region remain without power this morning following intense storms last night. Electric utilities serving New York City, New Jersey, Long Island, and the lower Hudson Valley report more than 30,000 customers remain affected by outages as of 7:45 a.m. this morning. Hardest hit is JCP&L, which serves New Jersey's Highlands and the Jersey Shore. JCP&L says about 14,000 of its customers don't have power. Con Ed says it's trying to restore service for about 6,000 customers in the city. Mayor Mamdani is renewing his call to abolish ICE in the aftermath of chaotic protests over conditions at Delaney Hall. That's the federal immigration detention facility in Newark, New Jersey. During an appearance on MS Now yesterday morning, Mamdani said conditions at the facility and others like it show ICE is beyond redemption.
5: There is no way to reform this kind of cruelty that we're seeing endemic in the way that immigration is being enforced across the country.
0: Recent protests outside Delaney Hall have led to dozens of arrests, as well as criticism of ICE and the New Jersey State Police for what protesters say was excessive force. Mamdani also touted New York City's sanctuary city policies during his appearance, said he has spoken with President Trump about how he believes ICE raids are cruel and inhumane. A muddy track didn't stop the horses from speeding across the track at the Belmont Stakes yesterday evening. Golden Tempo came up from behind and sped across the finish line to win the race. The horse also won the Kentucky Derby earlier this year.
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9: This is Weekend Edition from NPR News. I'm Aisha Roscoe.
10: The whole point of these stories is to make sure we're not talking about healthcare. It's to make sure we're not talking about raising taxes on the rich. It's to make sure we're not talking about getting money out of politics.
9: That's Graham Plattner. He's competing to be the Democrat in Maine's U.S. Senate race this year. And what he was talking about with our colleague Steve Mistler at Maine Public is a number of revelations about his past. That's where we'll start this morning with NPR senior political correspondent Tamara Keith. Hi there, Tam.
11: Hello, Aisha.
9: Democrats and unaffiliated Maine voters who choose to vote in the Democratic primary will decide the party's Senate nominee Tuesday. What have these reports about Plattner said, and what does it mean for his campaign?
11: Yeah, so this started with offensive old

0: This is Weekend Edition from NPR News. I'm Aisha Roscoe.
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3: You're listening to WNYC. Coming up, it's another hour of Weekend Edition. Police Commissioner Jessica Tisch and members of the Gay Officers Action League will march in Queens Pride today. Queens Pride is one of New York City's oldest and largest pride parades. It steps off at noon in Jackson Heights. The Gay Officers Action League's decision to march in Queens Pride comes as the group plans to skip the city's Pride March later this month. The group is protesting a policy barring marchers from carrying weapons in the city's Pride March. It's the fifth year the gay officers will sit out the city's parade. Checking the local scoreboard, Mets fell to the Padres 3-2 last night. The Yankees game against the Red Sox was postponed yesterday. They face off today at 1:35. New York Liberty defeated Caitlin Clark and the Indiana Fever 83-75. And the New York Knicks face the Spurs in Game 3 of the NBA Finals tomorrow night. Knicks are up 2-0 in that best-of-seven series.
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0: for Sunday, June 7th. It's Weekend Edition on WNYC. With Aisha Roscoe in Washington, I'm Chris Finezzi in New York. Coming up this hour, we talk with an expert on Middle East policy about Iran's missile and drones and how the country plans to use them. Plus, a parasite that harms livestock has been detected in Texas and could have an impact on beef prices. Also this hour, we preview some of the most anticipated TV shows coming out this summer. And the New York Knicks continue to move closer to a championship. All that and more. But first, news headlines.
1: Live from NPR News in Washington, I'm Windsor Johnston. Voters in Maine head to the polls Tuesday for a closely watched Democratic Senate primary. Frontrunner Graham Plattner is seeking the nomination to challenge Republican Senator Susan Collins in November. NPR's Tamara Keith reports Plattner has faced scrutiny over a series of controversies.
2: So this started with offensive old Reddit posts that he deleted. Then last fall, there was a firestorm over a skull and crossbones tattoo he got on his chest in 2007. He swore he didn't know the symbol was associated with the Nazis and got it covered with a wolf tattoo. Then last weekend, it came out that his wife revealed that early in their marriage, she caught him sexting with a number of other women. Plattner is fighting back and also explaining that a lot of his behavior was the result of difficulty adjusting to life after his military service.
1: That's NPR's Tamara Keith reporting. Despite the fallout, party leaders have continued to back Plattner's campaign. In a race, Democrats see as key to winning back the U.S. Senate. A search is underway for the suspects who opened fire at a street festival in Toledo last night, leaving at least 12 people injured. George Krall, the city's director of public safety, is asking residents for any information that would help in the investigation.
3: I am imploring my fellow Toledoans to look through your cell phone video and reach out to TPD and help them catch the people who did this.
1: Toledo Councilman John Hobbs also spoke shortly after the shooting.
4: What happened is not a reflection of what our city is and what we stand for. And so we are hoping that as a community, we will come together and get this solved quickly.
1: Two victims remain in critical condition. Authorities say they haven't decided whether the festival will reopen today. Four people have died on North America's tallest mountain over the last couple of weeks. Shelby Herbert with Alaska Public Media reports the latest fatality is one of Denali National Park and Preserve's own rangers.
5: Robin Pendry of Washington State was a seasonal mountaineering ranger with Denali National Park. The National Park Service says she was out on a climbing patrol when she fell into a crevasse. Despite rescue efforts, Pendry died on Thursday afternoon. The week prior, three other climbers died after a fall on another part of the mountain. They were members of a Latvian mountaineering expedition traversing a route with several exposed sections. Denali sees climber fatalities almost every few years, though park employee deaths are uncommon. The National Park Service says it's investigating these incidents. For NPR News, I'm Shelby Herbert in Fairbanks.
1: This is NPR.
0: And this is WNYC. I'm Chris Finezia. Madison Square Garden is cracking down on security for Game 3 of the NBA Finals tomorrow. That's as President Trump considers showing up to root on his hometown team. Knicks will play the San Antonio Spurs in their first home game of the series. Fans with coveted tickets won't be allowed to bring bags into the arena. The Knicks and the U.S. Secret Service posted about the enhanced security measures on social media. The Secret Service says spectators should expect airport-style screening procedures. Fans are encouraged to arrive at least 2 hours before tip-off. New York is up 2-0 in the best-of-seven series. The last time they won the title was in 1973. New York lawmakers are leaving the state capitol after passing hundreds of bills in their final work week this year. But as WNYC's Jimmy Vilkan reports, some big legislation was left on the sidelines.
6: The longest debates in Albany surrounded a one-year moratorium on new data centers and a constitutional amendment to let the state enter the national redistricting wars. But other measures didn't come up for a vote. They include new restrictions on ticket scalping and a proposal to double the state's 5-cent deposit on cans and bottles. Blair Horner of the New York Public Interest Research Group supports that measure, which big beverage companies oppose. Horner says legislators could always come back to the Capitol.
7: But it being a campaign year, I think the last place the lawmakers want to be is in Albany as compared to in the districts.
6: Leaders of the State Assembly and Senate say they accomplished their priorities.
0: Sunny with a high of 83 today, right now 71 and partly cloudy.
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12: This is Weekend Edition from NPR News. I'm Aisha Roscoe. Thanks for joining us today. President Trump says Iran's military has been totally destroyed by U.S. and Israeli airstrikes. The White House also says Iran is running out of missiles and launchers. But that's not what U.S. intelligence said last month in a report noting Iran's missile capabilities are far more robust than what the administration has said in public. Sina Azodi teaches Middle East politics at George Washington University and is the author of Iran and the Bomb, The United States, Iran, and the Nuclear Question. Professor, welcome to the program.
13: Thank you for having me, Aisha. Good to be with you.
12: So that CIA analysis says Iran has maintained about 70% of their pre-war stockpiles. And CNN last week reported that satellite images show Iran has repaired the damage to the majority of its underground missile facilities. What does that tell you about Iran's strategy?
13: Well, it tells us that Iranians were preparing for this eventuality. Specifically, since the June 2025, they had made plans, their war plans. They knew how the U.S. will fight the conflict. And in fact, inside those missile cities that are dug under the tunnels,

0: 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I'm Aisha Roscoe.
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3: 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Tens of thousands of soccer fans are about to descend on New York and New Jersey. 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Did you know there's a Native American festival that takes place in Inwood Hill Park every year? Drums Along the Hudson is celebrating its 24th annual festival at the park from 11 to 6 o'clock today. The yearly tradition began as a commemoration of the Lenape people who originally inhabited Manhattan. It's free to attend. We'll feature an open-air powwow, music and dance performances, and international cuisine. You can also enjoy some storytelling, learn more about environmentalism, and check out Native American crafts. Mostly sunny, high of 83 degrees today. Mostly clear tonight with temperatures dropping to 64 degrees overnight.
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5: When the Pope released his AI encyclical, the co-founder of Anthropic sat beside him and gave a speech.
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5: But is it really?
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5: How Anthropic markets itself as a moral leader. From WNYC in New York, this is On the Media. I'm Brooke Gladstone.
8: And I'm Michael Owinger. Also on this week's show, we visit an Epstein Files reading room displaying printouts of 3.5 million files, 17,000 pounds of evidence.
9: The first printer that we sent this project to came back and said, we work with a lot of lawyers. We're really worried that if they find out that we printed this, they're not going to work with us anymore.
8: It's all coming up after this.
10: Live from NPR News in Washington, I'm Windsor Johnston. President Trump says he's confident Iran will eventually agree to a U.S.-brokered peace deal despite ongoing resistance from leaders in Tehran.
11: They're proud. There are things they never thought they'd be doing that they're going to have to do. They've got no choice. And it takes a little while. You know, you're talking about 47 years of getting away with whatever they wanted. I mean, this should have been done long ago.
10: Trump speaking on NBC. His comments come as negotiations continue to end the conflict, are now entering their fourth month. While both sides have repeatedly extended a ceasefire first reached in April, recent military exchanges near the Strait of Hormuz have raised concerns about the stability of the truce. Secretary of State Marco Rubio told House lawmakers last week that the military operation has concluded. Israel has carried out airstrikes in Beirut's southern suburbs, marking the first attack on the Lebanese capital since a U.S.-brokered ceasefire took effect. NPR's Jana Raff reports Israel is also expanding evacuation warnings across parts of southern Lebanon as it threatens additional strikes.
12: Israel hit the southern suburbs of Beirut, according to Lebanon state media. The Israeli military said it was in response to Hezbollah targeting northern Israel. And the Israeli military has also issued new warnings for the major city of Tyre in southern Lebanon. Here in Tyre, there's only one part of what was a thriving coastal city that is not under the threat of attack. It's the ancient part, near the ancient port, and it is full of thousands of displaced people. There are Israeli warplanes overhead, but people here still seem relaxed because there's nowhere else they can flee. Jane Araf, NPR News, in Tyre, Lebanon.
10: A massive luxury development backed by President Trump's son-in-law, Jared Kushner, is facing growing resistance in Albania. NPR's Rob Schmitz reports Kushner is proposing to build the resort on top of an environmentally protected coastal area.
13: Every night for the past week, thousands of Albanians have marched along the main thoroughfare in the capital, Tirana, each time ending up in front of Prime Minister Edi Rama's office to protest his government's lack of transparency surrounding Kushner's project on a wildlife preserve. At a protest yesterday at the proposed site of the resort in Zvernich, Albi Batozi was among hundreds concerned about the project.
14: Because it will not be for me, it will be just for that 1% of millionaires.
13: This past week, state prosecutors froze the bank accounts of a landholding company tied to the resort. Rob Schmitz, NPR News, Albania.
10: This is NPR.
3: And this is WNYC. I'm Chris Venezia. New York lawmakers passed a bill that would make it illegal to shackle pregnant people in police custody during labor and delivery. Previous versions of the measure stalled in the legislature, but the issue got new attention after a woman in NYPD custody gave birth inside a Brooklyn courtroom last month. Assemblymember Linda Rosenthal sponsored the legislation.
15: I think it's just the humane thing to do, and treating women with dignity that they deserve, regardless of whether they're in police custody or in prison.
3: The bill extends protections for incarcerated women to include women in police holding areas, courtrooms, and hospitals. It now goes to Governor Hochul's desk. Her office says she's reviewing the legislation. Hundreds of New York City community gardens are opening their gates to the public this weekend for exploration and free activities. Anthony Reuter is the assistant director of programs at Green Thumb, which supports over 550 community gardens across the five boroughs. He describes community gardens as the city's hidden oasis.
16: They're the perfect place for people to get their hands dirty and get involved in growing their own food or growing native plants.
3: The open houses welcome both beginner and expert gardeners. Most of the weekend's activities revolve around planting, composting, and beautification, but several gardens have arts and wellness programs too. Sunny today, high of 83 degrees, mostly clear tonight, low of 64 degrees. Right now it's 74 degrees, mostly sunny in Central Park.
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5: From WNYC in New York, this is On the Media. I'm Brooke Gladstone.
8: And I'm Michael Loewinger. On Tuesday of this week, yet another executive order.
17: Trump just signed an executive order this morning centered on government access to advanced artificial intelligence.
18: It lays the foundation out for federal testing of the world's most powerful AI systems before they're publicly released. Now, the testing would rely on voluntary collaboration from the nation's top AI companies.
8: This after earlier in the week, one company became the front runner in the race to become the AI startup that rules them all.
19: Anthropic has filed what's likely to be one of the largest IPOs in history. By filing, Anthropic has leapfrogged its rival OpenAI.
20: We reported just last week that Anthropic closed a massive financing of $65 billion, $965 billion valuation, almost $1 trillion.
21: Anthropic has built what many in the industry and many users consider the best-in-class AI product.
8: Brian Merchant is a technology journalist and author of the book and newsletter Blood in the Machine.
21: Their Claude chatbot is one of the favored chatbots anywhere, especially for commercial use, for automating work functions, especially software coding. Whereas OpenAI has been dabbling in consumer chatbots, in video generation with its Sora app that's now recently shuttered. You name it, and OpenAI is in it. And probably key to sort of outmaneuvering OpenAI more recently, Anthropic has really leaned into into their reputation as the safer and more ethical AI company.
0: How did Anthropic get this brand as the ethical AI company?
21: Anthropic began when Dario Amodei, the now CEO and former employee of OpenAI, left the company, citing ethical concerns with Sam Altman's managerial behavior. So he leaves and resolves to found a more ethical, a more safety-focused AI lab from the beginning. They are hiring safety researchers, AI ethics people.
0: And they got another bump of press coverage in late February, when Anthropic had a big dispute with the U.S. military. Anthropic had a major contract with the Pentagon, but the U.S. government said they would stop using Anthropic's technology because of the company's red lines, that they wouldn't spy on Americans or let their tech be used in autonomous weapons. Walk us through how that moment was like metabolized by the media.
21: The press kind of presents Anthropic as

0: Our program was produced today by me and edited by David Kestenbaum. Special thanks today to Sam McGinnis. Our website, thisamericanlife.org. 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Thanks as always to our boss, Ira Glass. You know, at his own wedding recently, he decided it would be funny to start his vows by saying, "It's this American wife." Nobody laughed.
1: It was just beginning to dawn on me that this was the wrong way to start my marriage.
0: I'm Ike Sriskandaraja. Ira Glass will be back next week with more stories of This American Life.

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1: 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Good afternoon. It's just about 1 o'clock. Coming up next on WNYC, it's Freakonomics. A turn in the forecast in the last hour. Supposed to be sunny, 80, beautiful today. Now there's a chance of a pop-up shower between 1 and 3. So in the next 2 hours, a chance for a pop-up storm. Keep the umbrella with you if you have some immediate plans. Outside of that, partly cloudy later this afternoon with a high around 80 degrees. Right now, 78 degrees, mostly cloudy in Central Park.
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5: When Feynman came along with his diagrams, now everybody could do the calculations.
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8: Live from NPR News in Washington, I'm Nora Rahm. Maine holds a primary Tuesday to determine who should be the Democrat to challenge Republican Senator Susan Collins. Graham Plantner, an oyster farmer, has attracted grassroots support, but questions have surfaced. NPR's Tamara Keith has more.
9: So this started with offensive old Reddit posts that he deleted. Then last fall, there was a firestorm over a skull and crossbones tattoo he got on his chest in 2007. He swore he didn't know the symbol was associated with the Nazis and got it covered with a wolf tattoo. Then last weekend, it came out that his wife revealed that early in their marriage, she caught him sexting with a number of other women. Plantner is fighting back and also explaining that a lot of his behavior was the result of difficulty adjusting to life after his military service.
8: NPR's Tamara Keith. Israel has carried out airstrikes in Beirut's southern suburbs, marking the first attack on the Lebanese capital since a U.S. brokered ceasefire took effect. NPR's Jane Arraf reports Israel is also expanding evacuation warnings as it threatens additional strikes.
10: Israel hit the southern suburbs of Beirut, according to Lebanon state media. The Israeli military said it was in response to Hezbollah targeting northern Israel. And the Israeli military has also issued new warnings for the major city of Tyre in southern Lebanon. Here in Tyre, there's only one part of what was a thriving coastal city that is not under the threat of attack. It's the ancient part near the ancient port, and it is full of thousands of displaced people. There are Israeli warplanes overhead, but people here still seem relaxed because there's nowhere else they can flee. Jane Arraf, NPR News, in Tyre, Lebanon.
8: Ebola continues to spread in the Democratic Republic of Congo, with new figures showing more than 450 confirmed cases. Emmett Livingstone reports the government is also reimposing travel restrictions.
11: Without warning, the Congolese government suspended flights to and from the city of Bunia, the capital of Ituri province. It's the second time Congo has suspended flights since the outbreak began last month. Ituri in eastern Congo is the epicenter of the Ebola outbreak, harboring over 94% of the confirmed cases. Official figures released on Friday showed that 71 new cases had been recorded in a single day. The number of Ebola fatalities also jumped. Congo's National Institute for Public Health said in a report that this shows there is, quote, rapid and ongoing community transmission. Aid workers on the ground paint a similar picture. Hospitals are poorly equipped and overwhelmed, they say, and there's no way of knowing the true number of people who have been infected. For NPR News, I'm Emmett Livingstone in Kinshasa.
8: This is NPR.
1: And this is WNYC. I'm Chris Venezia. Knicks fans who weren't able to score tickets for tomorrow's big game are still waiting to learn if there will be a watch party outside Madison Square Garden. A spokesperson for MSG says no decision has been made on a possible watch party outside. The NYPD told WNYC there will be watch parties, but their locations are still being determined. Security will be heightened for Game 3 of the NBA Finals, with President Trump planning to attend. The game is the Knicks' first home game in their series against the San Antonio Spurs. About 19,000 homes across the region remain without power this afternoon following intense storms last night. Electric utilities serving New York City, North Jersey, Long Island, and the Lower Hudson Valley report there are still some customers affected by outages as of 12:45 this afternoon. Hardest hit is JCP&L, which serves New Jersey's Highlands and the Jersey Shore. JCP&L says about 7,800 of its customers don't have power. Con Ed is trying to restore service for about 6,000 customers in the city. JCP&L is offering ice and water to affected customers. New York lawmakers are leaving the state capitol after passing hundreds of bills in their final work week this year. But as WNYC's Jimmy Vilcon reports, some big legislation was left on the sidelines.
12: The longest debates in Albany surrounded a one-year moratorium on new data centers and a constitutional amendment to let the state enter the national redistricting wars. But other measures didn't come up for a vote. They include new restrictions on ticket scalping and a proposal to double the state's 5-cent deposit on cans and bottles. Blair Horner of the New York Public Interest Research Group supports that measure, which big beverage companies oppose. Horner says legislators could always come back to the Capitol.
13: But it being a campaign year, I think the last place the lawmakers want to be is in Albany as compared to in the districts.
12: Leaders of the State Assembly and Senate say they accomplished their priorities.
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15: Hey there, Stephen Dubner. A couple years ago, we made a 3-part series about the physicist Richard Feynman, and we heard from so many of you that we have decided to replay it now. This is part 2. We have updated facts and figures as necessary. The biggest update you'll want to keep in mind as you listen today is that both the Feynman family home and Zorthian Ranch were destroyed in the LA wildfires last year. As always, thanks for listening. Chapter 3, Spinning Plates. Last week, we talked about Richard Feynman's early life and scientific career, which took him to Los Alamos, where he joined the team of physicists who developed the atomic bomb. After the war ended, Feynman went back east, where he'd grown up and gone to school. And here now was 27-year-old Richard Feynman, his wife dead, the war over, his mind still spinning from the destructive capability of the bomb that he had helped create. He had now taken a job teaching physics at Cornell University. Here is Ralph Layton, who was Feynman's writing and drumming partner.
16: He went to Japan shortly after the war to help physics recover. And he even went to the length of learning Japanese to a pretty decent level. You know, I think that was part of atoning. He became very interested in Japanese culture and Buddhism and would quote from a Buddhist priest who said, you know, to every man is given the keys to the gates of heaven. The same keys open the gates to hell.
15: And here is science journalist Charles Mann, author of The Second Creation, a book about the history of modern physics.
17: I think the general thought in physics is we built this bomb because the Nazis were building it, and then we, without thinking about it at all, dropped it on Japan. He was shocked by this, as were a lot of physicists. I don't think he was as sententious as, you know, somebody like Oppenheimer, physics has known sin or something, but he was very distressed. And he went to Cornell and just felt like, what is the point in studying, you know, beta decay?
16: He was very depressed after the war, and he's starting off at Cornell
6: and he can't get back to work. He thinks there's no point in building anything. Everything is going to blow up. Russia's now got the bomb. And so he just couldn't get started working.
4: And here is Feynman himself speaking to the BBC for a film called Feynman, The Pleasure of Finding Things Out, which first aired in 1981.
18: So I was really in a kind of depressive condition. They expected me to be wonderful to offer me a job like this, and I wasn't wonderful. And I thought to myself, I haven't done anything important. Well, I'm never going to do anything important. But I used to enjoy physics and mathematical things, and because I used to play with it. It was never very important, but I used to do things for the fun of it. So I decided I'm going to do things only for the fun of it. And only that afternoon when I was eating lunch, some kid threw up a plate in the cafeteria, which has a blue medallion on the plate, the Cornell sign.
6: He noticed that a medallion on the bottom of the plate seemed to turn around at a different rate than the plate wobbled. So he says to himself, huh, that looks like a fun little thing to work out. And he works it out, and then he takes it to his mentor, Hans Bethe, the one who got him to Cornell, having met him at Los Alamos. He says, hey, Hans, check this out. Look at this. Look at this. And Hans says, well, what's it good for? And Feynman says, absolutely nothing, but isn't it amazing? Isn't it great?
17: And it reminded him, there's all these things that you could find out about the world.

0: people wondering what makes something do something. And then to discover that if you try to get answers, that they're related to each other. The things that make the wind make the waves, and the motion of water is like the motion of air, is like the motion of sand. The fact that things have common features turns out more and more universal. What we're looking for is how everything works and how everything is, what makes everything work.
1: This is probably a little glib, but he loved puzzles. He loved the idea that there's all this stuff for us to know. My father-in-law, whose name is Toichiro Kinoshita, and was an important physicist in his own right, and one of the great experts on quantum electrodynamics, which is the theory of light and matter. It was Feynman's own specialty. So let me tell you a funny story that my father-in-law used to tell about Feynman to explain what Feynman was like. They're both at Cornell, and my father-in-law found in one of Feynman's papers an error. And Feynman's response was so characteristic. First, he immediately went to visit my father-in-law, Tom, as he was called, and apologized to him personally for committing the error. And he repeated this over and over again because from his point of view, it was a waste of Tom's time to fix his mistakes. So he profusely apologized. The second thing he did was said, let's work together on a paper. So they picked, it was a kind of a technical calculation, I won't go into the details, but Feynman's idea for collaborating was they would take offices next to each other and they would each work on the problem for a period of time and then they would compare notes and see what their separate solutions were. My father-in-law was a fantastic calculator. He would just wade into these things. So he piled up paper doing calculation after calculation and calculation. Over in the next office, he heard Feynman. And Feynman, as you may have heard, was fascinated by drums and the bongos. He didn't want to play the bongos, you know, in the physics department because it would be distracting. So he got two pencils and he would tap them on the radiator. And he did this for hours every day, like this. And he didn't know that the sound traveled through the radiator to the next office. And it drove my father-in-law crazy. Here he is doing these, you know, complicated calculations. And here's this other guy sitting by the radiator. My father-in-law, I should say, is quite shy. And so the idea of telling him to shut up, it's not, you know, that's just not part of my father-in-law. But at the same time, he's thinking, like, what the heck? You know, for the entire month or whatever the time period was. And so at the end of the time, he goes over and he meets with Feynman. He comes with this, you know, huge wad of paper and says, I think I figured it out. And Feynman has one sheet of paper. And he had spent the entire time thinking about how to make the problem simple. And that's what he'd been doing when he'd been doing the bongos. And then he had solved the problem in 15 minutes.
2: Despite the radiator to bang on, despite the nice collaboration with a Japanese colleague, a small atonement, perhaps, despite the wobbling plates in the cafeteria, Feynman never felt at home at Cornell. He never even had a permanent residence there. Upstate New York could be cold and dreary. He started traveling to South America. He fell in love with Brazil. He played a lot of bongo in Brazil. But that is not where he would end up. Back in the archives at Caltech with Michelle Feynman, we come across a couple letters her father sent to Robert Oppenheimer. He was teaching at the University of California, Berkeley.
3: So now my dad is at Cornell, teaching at Cornell. Dear Oppie, it looks black for my proposed visit to California. Cornell is all loaded up with graduate students. There are many more than ever before, and we have all we can do to handle them. The department was, therefore, very reluctant to let me go for the spring semester, as I was needed to help handle the load. There's another personal reason. My father has died, and I do not want to go too far away from my mother in New York, at least for a while. I was looking forward to visiting you at Berkeley, as you know. I'm sorry to have to disappoint both myself and you. I had been hoping to see many friends again, but that is the way things go. Sincerely, R.P. This is the following January, January 6, 1947. Dear Oppie, I wonder if after the disappointment we had last time, you would still consider having me for a visit during the fall semester this year. I'm trying to get a leave of absence from Cornell University for the fall term, And the situation looks pretty promising.

0: missing. If you would like me to come, will you please let me know and I will turn all my attention on getting a leave of absence.
1: It would take a couple more years to fully break free from Cornell, but it happened.
2: I think he was changing the tire in the snow for, you know, the last time and then had this offer from Caltech and said, definitely, I'm there.
1: In California, it turned out, was just the medicine Feynman needed. The Golden State seemed to put him in a golden state of mind. He would start a family.
3: Finally, my mom told him he was crazy and pointed out the crazy things he was doing.
1: He would revolutionize his field.
4: When Feynman came along with his diagrams, now everybody could do the calculations.
1: And he'd keep trying to open his mind even further.
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9: 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Good afternoon. It's 1:19. You're going to want to stay tuned. More Freakonomics is coming up in about 40 seconds. Today on Wait, Wait, Don't Tell Me, Olympic bobsledder Alana Myers-Taylor plays Not My Job, plus the show's new official judge and scorekeeper will be revealed. That's coming up today at 2, right here on WNYC. Some clouds have formed, blocking out what should have been a sunny day. There's a small chance for a shower in the next hour and a half. It's also a bit windy, winds around 20 miles an hour. Clouds should clear out. Later this afternoon, after about 3 o'clock, temperatures will be around 80 degrees this afternoon. Right now, 80 degrees and mostly cloudy in Central Park.
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1: On July 16th, 1945, a team of U.S. scientists based in Los Alamos, New Mexico, conducted what their leader, J. Robert Oppenheimer, had named the Trinity Test. They were detonating a new kind of bomb way out in the desert, a couple hundred miles from the secret lab at Los Alamos where they had created it. The U.S. President, Harry Truman, seemed to fully grasp the magnitude of this moment.
11: It is an atomic bomb. It is a harnessing of the basic power of the universe.
1: Oppenheimer had put together a dream team of experienced physicists, many of them recent refugees from Nazi Germany. Also playing a minor but important role was a 24-year-old physicist from Queens, New York, named Richard Feynman. Years later, here is how Feynman described watching the Trinity test.
12: Okay, time comes, and this tremendous flash, so bright, and I see this purple splotch on the floor of the truck. And I says, that ain't it. That's an afterimage. So I turn back up and I see this white light changing into yellow and into orange. The clouds form and then they disappear again. And then finally, a big ball of orange has started to rise and billow a little bit and get a little bit black around the edges. And then you see it's a big ball of smoke with flashes on the inside of the fire going out, the heat. And all this took about 1 minute. Finally, after about a minute and a half, suddenly there's a tremendous noise. Bang! And then rumbles like thunder. And that's what convinced me. Nobody had said a word during this whole minute. We're all just watching quietly. But this sound released everybody because the solidity of the sound at that distance meant that it really worked. The man who was standing next to me said, "What's that?" I said, "That was the bomb."
1: Yes, that was the bomb. Just a few weeks later, the U.S. dropped one of these new atomic bombs on Japan. President Truman.
11: "A short time ago, an American airplane dropped one bomb on Hiroshima and destroyed its usefulness to the enemy. That bomb has more power than 20,000 tons of TNT. With this bomb, we have now added a new and revolutionary increase in destruction."
1: Hiroshima was destroyed. Tens of thousands of Japanese were killed. 3 days later, the U.S. dropped a second bomb on the port city of Nagasaki. Again, the carnage was extreme. 6 days later, Japan surrendered, putting an end to World War II. The U.S. victory was, of course, welcome. But Richard Feynman was among those who wondered about the cost of the victory.
12: "My first reaction after I was finished with this thing was, it's useless to make anything."
1: Feynman thought that with the existence of nuclear weapons, it was only a matter of time before we humans would wipe ourselves off the earth.
13: "I remember being in New York with my mother in a restaurant right after, immediately. I would see people building a bridge, and I would say they don't understand. I really believe that it was senseless to make anything because it would all be destroyed very soon anyway."
0: He would take in a view and he would automatically visualize destruction from a bomb.
1: That's Michelle Feynman, his daughter.
0: His entire being was permeated by his effort at the war, and I don't think that it was a happy time at all. His father had died, his wife had died. He would look at people building things and think, why bother?
1: For 5 years after the war, Feynman taught physics at Cornell University. He was depressed and restless. He had a hard time engaging in his work, a problem he'd never had before. Winters in upstate New York were long and cold. He needed to get away.
0: A friend of his said, "What are you doing this summer?" And he said, "Oh, I was going to go to South America." And he said, "Fantastic, come to Brazil." He had to learn Portuguese quickly.
1: That trip lasted 6 weeks, but Feynman returned shortly after for his sabbatical year to teach at the Brazilian Center for Research in Physics in Rio. At least part of his salary was paid by the U.S. State Department.
0: They were trying to decide what time of day his class would be, and they said, the students don't like morning classes. And so my father said, okay, so I'll teach the class in the afternoon. And then the person said, oh, no, but the beach is so nice in the afternoon. You really must go to the beach in the afternoon. You teach your class in the morning. And my father said, but I thought the students didn't want to have a morning class. Oh, no, if it's better for you, you should do it that way.
1: Feynman had grown up near the beach in Far Rockaway, Queens, in New York City. The beaches in Rio were a little bit different from the beaches in Queens. More samba music, more sun, more fun. Feynman wrote a letter to his physicist friend Enrico Fermi. "I get lots of ideas at the beach," he said. So when his sabbatical was over, Feynman happily left Cornell for good and took a position at the California Institute of Technology.
0: California was kind of a fresh start for him. He had open sky and sunny weather, and maybe because of his time in Los Alamos and really enjoying the rugged countryside, that probably set him on a path that he knew he liked the West.
1: Caltech is in Pasadena, a picturesque and relatively old city just northeast of downtown Los Angeles. It's still got flourishes of old world wealth and flourishes of California hippie, too, with the Caltech nerd vibe snuggled comfortably between them. It seemed like a good idea for us to spend some time in Pasadena to get a better feel for Richard Feynman.
0: We will be driving by the house where I grew up. And then we're going to the cemetery and we will see where my parents are.
1: Pasadena is known as the City of Roses. It hosts the annual Rose Parade. So we will hear about some Feynman roses and thorns. Chapter 4, Feynman, the Scientist. Richard Feynman joined the Caltech faculty in 1950, and he stayed there until he died 38 years later. For most of that time, he wasn't well known to the wider public, but he was a bit of a celebrity in Pasadena. Especially among his fellow academics, he stood out for his wit, which had some sharp edges, for his bongo playing, and also for the van he drove.
14: It's a Dodge tradesman van, and it's the extended version. It gets horrifying gas mileage. It's super loud. It puts out clouds and clouds of hellish hydrocarbons when it runs, and it's incredibly long and uncomfortable to drive.
1: That is Seamus Blackley, who is best known for having helped create the Xbox for Microsoft. He never met Richard Feynman, but he has been a fan since he was a teenager, which is why today he is the keeper of Feynman's old van. We visited him at the garage in Pasadena where he keeps it.
14: So think of like a 70s plumber who painted his truck this horrible two-tone beige. And that's what Dick Feynman decided to buy when he got his Nobel Prize.
1: On the sides of the van are some painted patterns that have been mistaken for hieroglyphics and Native American symbols.
14: If you don't know what they are, it looks like a homeless guy has drawn on the side of this van. Most people don't give it a second look, but if you're driving somewhere and a physicist sees it, they freak out and run at you, and like you almost kill them and stuff.
0: So the van was a... So context is my parents like to camp and not go to a campground, but go to kind of the road less traveled. You know, if you go to like a fork in the road and you see one side is kind of pristine and the other side looks treacherous, oh, we'll go to the treacherous side. And at some point when I think I was in first grade or so, we got this cool van and they got it all set up for camping. My mom was very careful and thoughtful about how things should work out. You know, there was a table that could be removed. The seats would go flat so somebody could sleep there and then my brother could sleep in the back. And then I had a hammock that was in the front and curtains. And so we were good to go. And then, funny enough, they had this van decorated in a custom paint job and they decided to put Feynman diagrams on it.
15: And what is a Feynman diagram?
0: So symbols that my father came up with to express, I don't know, light? I'm not sure. You'd have to talk to a physicist about that.
16: I'm John Preskill. I am the Richard P. Feynman Professor of Theoretical Physics at the California Institute of Technology. So picture this diagram. There are these two lines, both with arrows on them, and then there's a line connecting the two, so it looks like one rung of a ladder, and the line going across is the wiggly line. That's the photon that's being emitted by one particle and absorbed by the other. Now, we could have more photons. So now add another rung to the ladder. Now we've got the one line with an arrow on it, solid line, let's say going up. And now another line with the arrow going down. That's the electron and the positron. Now there are two rungs. There's a wiggly line and then another wiggly line. And that's another Feynman diagram. The electron and the positron can collide with one another, and that can give rise to particles of light, photons, but then those photons convert to other particles like quarks and antiquarks, and those interact with other particles like gluons and so on. And to keep track of all those things that can happen and how to quantitatively evaluate how all those different processes contribute to the total rate, that's a pretty complicated problem. Feynman diagrams can help you organize that type of computation.
1: These visual simplifications made quantum electrodynamics easier to work with, even for trained physicists. Here is the science writer Charles C. Mann.
17: These are incredibly difficult and unwieldy for 99.9999% of the human race, and that 0.001% that could work with them was Julian Schwinger.
1: Julian Schwinger and Richard Feynman had a lot in common. They were both born in 1918, Both grew up in Jewish families in New York, Schwinger in Manhattan, Feynman in Queens, and they both became pioneers in quantum electrodynamics. Feynman's mother liked to point out to her son just how smart this Schwinger boy was.
17: Schwinger was an extraordinarily brilliant guy, but brilliant in a different way. People always talked about them as being, you know, competitive. It was clear when we spoke to Schwinger that he had that kind of barbed respect that you have for a worthy adversary. He clearly wasn't all that fond of Feynman. Feynman also spoke about it, and he said that he thought that people like us made a bit too much of their rivalry. And he said it was more like two people running a race. But it's, you know, fundamentally a friendly competition because they're both pushing each other.
1: In 1965, when Feynman was awarded the Nobel Prize in Physics, he shared it with Schwinger, as well as the Japanese physicist Shinichiro Tomonaga.
18: I'd asked him to explain what he'd done to win the Nobel Prize, and he started talking about quantum electrodynamics, and of course, I really couldn't understand this. I'm Christopher Sykes. I was a documentary filmmaker for many years for the BBC and Channel 4. I found myself at some point saying, was it worth a Nobel Prize? which did produce, I have to say, a really classic response.
13: I don't understand what it's all about or what's worth what. And if the people in the Swedish Academy decide that X, Y, or Z wins a Nobel Prize, then so be it. I won't have anything to do with the Nobel Prize. I don't like honors. I appreciate it for the work that I did and for people who appreciate it. And I notice that other physicists use my work. I don't need anything else. I've already got the prize. The prize is the pleasure of finding the thing out. I don't believe in honors.
18: And that's why we called the finished film The Pleasure of Finding Things Out.
2: The story goes, like, the first call was, you know, 3 a.m. or something. And I'm sure that was very exciting. And then I think reality, you know, he put the phone down and then it started ringing with press and so forth. And then I think the reality of, oh, I don't really want all this. Does that come with, you know? Then he said to a reporter, hey, time out. Can we, off the record, can I ask, is it possible for me to, what's the word, reject this? And the reporter said, no, that's not something that's going to happen.
19: I mean, look, he was disdainful of all of these honorific types of things. I'm Stephen Wolfram, and I do science and technology. I would probably go further than him and say any field for which there is a prize that's defined is a field that already has had its best days behind it. It's a field that barely has a name that's going to have the most fertile moment. I happened to get one of these MacArthur Awards in the very first batch of those things. Feynman took me aside and said, look, just don't make this mean that you think people have big expectations for you. He was almost like prizes are a damaging thing to people, particularly early in their careers.
13: One of the things that my father taught me beside physics was a disrespect for respectable, for certain kinds of things. For example, when I was a little boy and a rotogravure, that's a printed pictures in newspapers first came out in the New York Times, and he'd open a picture and there was a picture of the Pope with everybody bowing in front of him. And he'd say, now look at these humans. Here's one human standing here and all these others are bowing. Now what is the difference? This one is the Pope and those are the ordinary people. He hated the Pope anyway. And he'd say, the difference is epaulettes. Of course, not in the case of the Pope. Maybe it was a general. It was always the uniform, the position. This man has the same human problems. He eats dinner like anybody else. He goes to the bathroom. He's a human being. Why are they all bowing to him? Only because of his name and his position, because of his uniform, not because of something he especially did. He, by the way, was in the uniform business, so he knew what the difference was with a man with the uniform off and the uniform on. It's the same man for him.
1: To be clear, Richard Feynman did not refuse or reject his Nobel Prize. He attended the ceremony in Stockholm, and by the looks of the many photographs in the archives at Caltech, he very much enjoyed himself. We visited those archives with his daughter, Michelle. She came across something else that was interesting.
0: So I love this,
2: everything that he was sort of like, I don't like honors, and I, you know, can I return this prize? All of that. This is so, like, it's such a lovely, lovely thank you.
1: This paper she found is her father's Nobel Prize acceptance speech. Some background. Feynman had been outwardly cranky about the award, even complaining about the fact that he'd have to rent a tuxedo. But apparently he had a change of heart.
2: Your Majesty, Your Royal Highnesses, ladies and gentlemen, the work I've done has already been adequately rewarded and recognized. Imagination reaches out repeatedly, trying to achieve some higher level of understanding, until suddenly I found myself momentarily alone before one new corner of nature's pattern of beauty and true majesty revealed. That was my reward. Then, having fashioned tools to make access easier to the new level, I see these tools used by other men straining their imaginations against further mysteries beyond. There are my votes of recognition. Then comes the prize and a deluge of messages from friends, from relatives, from students, from former teachers, from scientific colleagues, from total strangers, formal commendations, silly jokes, parties, presents, a multitude of messages in a multitude of forms. But in each, I saw the same two common elements. I saw in each joy, and I saw affection. You see, whatever modesty I may have had has been completely swept away in recent days. The prize was a signal to permit them to express and me to learn about their feelings. Each joy, though transient still, repeated in so many places, amounts to a considerable sum of human happiness. And each note of affection released thus one upon another has permitted me to realize a depth of love for my friends and acquaintances, which I had never felt so poignantly before. For this, I thank Alfred Nobel and the many who worked so hard to carry out his wishes in this particular way. And so, you Swedish people, with your honors and your trumpets and your king, forgive me, for I understand at last such things provide entrance to the heart. Used by a wise and peaceful people, they can generate good feeling, even love among men, even in lands far beyond your own. For that lesson, I thank you.
1: After the break, what was Feynman like as a professor?
4: 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What was it? It was Feynman standing in front of the blackboard saying, ask me anything.
1: I'm Stephen Dubner, and this is Freakonomics Radio. 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
1: Chapter 5, Feynman the Professor. The word most commonly attached to Richard Feynman would seem to be genius. That is the title of the definitive Feynman biography published in 1992 by James Gleick. Feynman himself did not like the label. He maintained there was nothing exceptional about his intelligence. So how did he become a giant of theoretical physics? Here's how Feynman put it in a BBC documentary called Fun to Imagine.
3: You asked me if an ordinary person, by studying hard, would get to be able to imagine these things like I imagine. Of course, I was an ordinary person who studied hard. There's no talent, a special miracle ability to understand quantum mechanics, or a miracle ability to imagine electromagnetic fields that comes without practice and reading and learning and study. You take an ordinary person who's willing to devote a great deal of time and study and work and thinking and mathematics, then he's become a scientist.
6: The physicist John Preskill.
4: Feynman officially taught an undergraduate class at Caltech only for 2 years, and those were captured by some now famous books called The Feynman Lectures on Physics. They're three big red books. Feynman worked very hard on that. He thought very deeply about how to organize the material, and they're rather extraordinary. I think I didn't really appreciate them until I was a more senior physicist. When he gave a talk or a lecture, he was kind of mesmerizing and really grabbed your attention.
7: I have the privilege of calling your attention today to what is probably one of the most far-reaching generalizations of the human mind.
4: And while he spoke, things would seem extraordinarily clear and obvious. And many people had the experience that then afterward, when you tried to reconstruct the arguments, you'd find it very difficult. Somehow, he made it seem easy, but there were nuances that he made seem natural when he spoke of them. But then when you tried to follow the path again, were actually very subtle.
7: And what is this law of gravitation? It is that every object in the universe attracts every other with a force proportional to the mass of each and varying inversely as the square of the distance between them. If you like mathematics, you can write that same thing as an equation.
4: The blackboard choreography would be very carefully thought out. They would end exactly on time. They had been prepared with great care. So he really put everything into it.
1: The filmmaker Christopher Sykes.
18: I turned up at Caltech for this lecture, and I have to say it was extraordinary because Feynman, I came in and there were about, I don't know, 16 or 20 students all wearing shorts and trainers with their feet up on the tables and stuff, and none of them were taking any notes. Feynman was lecturing, and I couldn't, of course, understand anything. It was, you know, really high-level quantum physics. But towards the end, he looked up at the clock and he said, look, we've only got 8 minutes left. And this particular problem we're talking about, he said, there's two ways of tackling it. One's very elegant and clear and easy, and the other one is just incredibly messy. He said, but we've only got a little time left, so I'll just deal with the incredibly messy one. And I thought, well, this was great.
4: Although that was the only official undergraduate class that Feynman taught at Caltech, there was an informal class of which he taught for many years. It was not in the catalog. It was not documented anywhere. The freshmen called it Physics X. It was intended especially for freshmen. And by word of mouth, it would become known that Feynman was going to be in a certain classroom at a certain time and that you could come and interact with him. Not in the catalog, no grades. What was it? It was Feynman standing in front of the blackboard saying, ask me anything. And there were rules. The rules were, don't ask me about coursework. Don't ask me how to do this problem in such and such a course. Don't ask me about somebody's paper. I haven't read it. I don't care about it. Don't ask me about somebody's theorem. I don't know that either. I can't tell you. Ask me about trying to understand something. Doesn't matter what it is. Everything is interesting. My colleague Kip Thorne remembers that when he was a freshman, that must have been around 1958, he heard the rumor. He went to the rumored room at the rumored time, and Feynman was there. And he says, okay, what do you want to talk about today? And somebody says, oh, let's talk about waves on Mars. Where that came from, I have no idea. So he starts to talk about waves on Mars. Well, let's say there's not really water on Mars, but let's suppose there is. Maybe there were oceans before. But the gravity is different than Earth. So that means water waves will propagate at a different speed, and he worked that out. But another thing, the atmosphere is thinner, so there's less wind, and that's not going to work up, you know, such high waves blowing across the surface of the water. How high will the waves be? And he worked that out. And Kip came away from this enormously inspired. You know, that you can just look at nature, and you ask questions, and you can calculate answers. And Feynman could do that for a vast variety of things and relished doing it. And, it, you know, even it might not have anything to do with his research focus, but he was curious about everything.
1: Seamus Blackley.
14: I don't think Feynman was trying to teach students who were not going to understand what he was saying. He wasn't trying to reach out in an inclusive way and elevate everyone, okay? Caltech is very hard on their undergraduates, right? There's like a Lord of the Flies f-ing thing going on. In the 60s, it was even worse. It's a cultural thing that Caltech struggles with to this day. And those lectures are built for those people who are going to go somewhere. And those were the people that Feynman was interested in. You just have to understand that, that he was really not interested in talking to people in physics who are not ready to go there. I don't mean to make him out to be such a prick, but I think that he was really interested in the really bright students who ask really bright questions and get them thinking about stuff. Now, that said, he obviously spent a huge amount of time in his career communicating ideas in a very clear way to general audiences. But I think those are two separate things.
8: Because of the success of science, there is a kind of a, I think, a kind of pseudoscience that social science is an example of a science, which is not a science. They follow the forms. You gather data, you do so and so and so forth, but they don't get any laws. They don't, haven't found out anything. Maybe someday they will, but it's not very well developed. But what happens is, at an even more mundane level, we get experts on everything that sound like they're sort of scientific. There's all kinds of myths and pseudoscience all over the place.
1: Stephen Wolfram.
19: His distaste for social science came from the fact that it just is not a bedrock kind of field. I'm sure if he was talking about that or about economics or something like that, he would say, what is this? Is it something where you have axioms for how people work and then you're trying to figure out the consequences? That's kind of more like the way he was doing physics. There are these underlying laws of physics and then we're working out their consequences.
4: Well, at Caltech, he was a hero right up to the end, admired by his colleagues and by the students. I don't know who worshipped him more. And, you know, that he was an extraordinary person and thinker was appreciated. Now, he was a bit of a narcissist. You know, he was a show-off. He did it in a way which maybe irritated some people, which was also charming. And it's not like he tried to hide it. You know, he thought pretty highly of himself.
9: I mean, he did want to have quirks and to have stories about him. You know, he really wanted to create this persona. Lisa Randall, and I'm a physicist professor at Harvard. I do theoretical particle physics and cosmology. This sounds kind of obnoxious, but if you're smart enough to do particle physics, you're probably smart enough to do other jobs where you make a lot more money, you get a lot more prestige in other ways. So, you know, sort of your currency is, you know, how important you're considered and what you've accomplished and what people think of you. So for some people, that's more important than others. He's a born performer. He clearly liked the adulation.
11: You know, I think he was a decent guy. And what was really interesting is to read these pages and pages sometimes of letters that people wrote.
1: That's Michelle Feynman again.
0: The letter is, hello, my name is Gary Verschip. At the present time, I'm a junior at UC Berkeley and I'm majoring in physics. I would be interested in hearing your views on the present fields of research in physics. As of now, I'm interested in either plasma, space, or low-temperature physics. Professor Richard Packard, who is now my professor in quantum mechanics, has given our class a short symposium on his own research in quantized behavior of macrosystems, which is very enlightening. I would appreciate it very much if you could send me some information on your current research efforts. My address in Berkeley is... All right, so then he says... I'm sorry, but neither you nor I have the time it would take for me to expound my views on the research being done in physics, and I am interested in all fields. I mean, it's honest. I don't think he's being mean. It's just, I'm going to tell you like it is. You ask me, I'm going to tell you I don't have time to solve all your problems, and just FYI, I'm interested in everything.
11: He didn't have a lot of judgment with people, you know. So he went to a topless bar and he liked watching the girls and he liked drawing them and, you know, he would have conversations. And at some point, people were trying to shut the place down because, I don't know, they'd had enough of it or something. And so he showed up in court and said, no, this is a fine place. I go here all the time. Everything's above board. And it could have been also true that the neighbors were right about all of their concerns because ultimately the place did shut down. My point is that he had his own moral compass, which he was very strongly committed to. We had a lot of artist friends that I think were incredibly attractive to him because they were just free thinkers.
12: I grew up right here. Richard Feynman would come in and sit right here, and my dad would sit over there. Feynman was an ornery dude. You'd meet him, you thought he was like some dude off the street in New York. My name is Alan Zorthian, and I am an architect. My dad was Jerier Zorthian. He was an artist. That was his main profession. He was very good at it. My father met Richard P. Feynman in the mid-50s when Feynman was playing bongos at a party and my dad needed to make a big splash, so he was dancing around and they became good friends. The friendship continued until Richard's death in 1988 and they were very close. We would have Thanksgiving every year with Feynman's family.
1: The Zorthian Ranch is in the hills above Pasadena. The land is steep and scrubby. Looks a lot like where they used to shoot MASH, the old TV show with Alan Alda, which is actually not far away. The ranch itself is a sprawl of farm animals and shaggy dogs, sculptures and mosaics, and buildings quite a bit past their prime. In its heyday, when Jerier Zorthian was holding court, the ranch was known for its bohemian vibes and wild parties. Richard Feynman spent a lot of time up here. He and Zorthian had a special relationship.
12: You know, they would argue. They liked to express their opinions. One of the things they were talking about was you scientists don't appreciate beauty. It's a friendly type argument. It went till very late in the evening, and then he went home and he started thinking about it. And he called my dad up and said, well, look, I think the problem is I don't understand what you do and you don't understand what I do. So why don't we educate each other? And then they started doing this thing and they were serious. They did it. They decided, I don't remember, every other Sunday, I think it was, Feynman would come up. My dad did the first one. He was going to teach Feynman how to draw because Feynman was interested in art. And so he came up. If you read his book, he talks about it. He said my dad was a good teacher. My dad was good. He was positive and stuff. So he started to learn to draw, and he eventually became very good. And then he tried to teach my dad something about physics, and my dad didn't learn a damn thing. I don't remember how long it went on. Feynman liked the idea that my dad could get women to pose nude, too. So my dad would send him models and stuff like that.
1: When you read Feynman's own books, you see that he was completely enamored with women. He tells story after story of chasing women in ways that ranged from comic to cruel. In the beginning, he had been madly in love with Arlene, his first wife. But she died from tuberculosis in her 20s, and it's unclear if he ever fully recovered from that. He wrote her a love letter 2 years after she died. I'll bet you are surprised that I don't even have a girlfriend except you, sweetheart. But only you are left to me. My darling wife, I do adore you. I love my wife. My wife is dead. P.S. Please excuse my not mailing this, but I don't know your new address. He did get remarried to Mary Louise Bell, whom he met while teaching at Cornell. They were, by all accounts, a poor match, and the marriage lasted just 4 years. In their divorce, Bell claimed that she was subjected to a variety of cruelties. For years, Feynman had cultivated a reputation as a womanizer of the worst sort. James Glick, in his book Genius, reports that while he was teaching at Cornell, Feynman slept with undergraduates and the wives of graduate students. Here's Charles Mann.
15: He was an old-fashioned sexist. Every woman that we ever talked to about this would say this. But they would also say things. I know a female physicist who, the way she put it was this. Feynman would do these sexist things like, say, would you give me a cup of coffee? You know, these classic sexist tropes. But she said, I never met a person who helped me understand the physics better. She said, ultimately, I'm a physicist, and that's what counts. Yes, this was annoying, incredibly annoying. I wanted to slap him. But when he talked to me about physics, I loved it.
1: Lisa Randall.
9: When I was entering the field, I went out of my way to learn the physics of people and to learn as little about their personality as possible. Because I have to say, many times when I found out about the people, I was disappointed. I just felt like I didn't want to know it. I just wanted to focus on the physics itself. Look, you can try to justify it, but the fact is he was proud enough that it becomes the centerpiece of his book. I do think we give people a free pass for things they do to women in ways that we don't give them a free pass in things that happen to other people. I mean, look, I've been to Caltech recently. I really like being there. It's really fun. But when I took the PSAT, I did very well. And I was sent a pamphlet that said, literally, what's a nice girl like you doing in a place like Caltech? And I thought, wow, that is one place I do not want to go. You know, it's very interesting in this day and age because growing up in the age of the women's movement, a lot of other movements, a lot of it was about not focusing on your identity, being just considered like anyone else. And today's identity politics is very much the opposite. So it's very confusing.
1: Coming up, how much did Richard Feynman come to regret his reputation?
16: Feynman got the obituary from the LA Times. He was able to read his own obituary.
1: And what was Feynman like as a parent?
2: When I was doing math in high school, my dad would look over my shoulder and say, oh, yeah, I go, hang on. I got a good way you could do that. I can think of five ways, and let me just show you one.
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23: 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I'm Luke Green. Wait, Wait, Don't Tell Me is next, and next hour on the New Yorker Radio Hour, David Remnick talks with Democratic candidate Jack Schlossberg, a grandson of John F. Kennedy, about running for Congress. And we'll hear from a NASA astronaut about seeing the dark side of the moon. That's at 3 on WNYC. National Weather Service reporting storms moving this hour through parts of New Jersey and parts of Queens, the Bronx, Brooklyn, and Nassau County. Strong winds reported. Be safe out there. It's WNYC at 2 o'clock.
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25: I'm Alzo Slade.
3: And I'm Peter Sagal. We've all been there. You know you got to start planning, but you get distracted, and the next thing you know, 250 years have gone by, and you got nothing lined up for the birthday party. We'll ask who's going to fill in for the people who were going to fill in for the people who dropped out. Plus, record-setting Olympic bobsledder Alana Myers-Taylor tells us what it's like to race down the Texas hills. And Alzo Slade is absolutely chuffed to make his debut as our official judge and scorekeeper.
25: Tarps off! Let's go!
3: We'll ask who's really going guns out on our quiz. It comes up right after this hour's news.
10: Live from NPR News in Washington, I'm Nora Rahm. President Trump has named current housing official Bill Pulte to serve as the acting director of national intelligence. Pulte has no experience in the intelligence field and will continue to oversee the Federal Housing Finance Agency, as well as Fannie Mae and Freddie Mac. Senator Mark Warner of Virginia is the leading Democrat on the Senate Intelligence Committee. He's troubled by the choice and says he's not alone.
13: But now you've got a guy who, again, loyal only to Trump, and he's going to have all 18 agencies to oversee. I think it is that kind of unpredictability, that kind of potential abuse, that's even got my Republicans concerned.
10: Warner was interviewed on CNN's State of the Union. A drive-by shooting in the West Bank today has left one Israeli man dead. Officials say five other Israelis were injured in the attack. NPR's Greg Myrie reports from Tel Aviv the gunman was also killed.
20: The deadly shooting took place at a gas station in central Israel that's close to the boundary with the West Bank. Israeli police said the gunman fled in his car and continued shooting, wounding several more Israelis nearby. The suspect, a Palestinian citizen of Israel, was then shot dead. Israelis and Palestinians clash frequently in the West Bank. Such attacks are much less common inside Israel. On Friday in the West Bank, Israeli troops fired into a car at a checkpoint and killed a seven-month-old boy. The Palestinian family said the car was stopped at the time of the shooting. Both parents were injured. The military acknowledged the shooting and said it was investigating. Greg Myrie, NPR News, Tel Aviv.
10: A huge luxury development backed by President Trump's son-in-law, Jared Kushner, is facing growing resistance in Albania. NPR's Rob Schmitz reports Kushner is proposing to build the resort on top of an environmentally protected coastal area.
21: Every night for the past week, thousands of Albanians have marched along the main thoroughfare in the capital, Tirana, each time ending up in front of Prime Minister Edi Rama's office to protest his government's lack of transparency surrounding Kushner's project on a wildlife preserve. At a protest yesterday at the proposed site of the resort in Zvernic, Albi Batozi was among hundreds concerned about the project.
22: Because it will not be for me, it will be just for that 1% of millionaires.
21: This past week, state prosecutors froze the bank accounts of a landholding company tied to the resort. Rob Schmitz, NPR News, Albania.
10: British Prime Minister Keir Starmer is hosting a summit in London today on the war in Ukraine. He's to meet with the leaders of Ukraine, France, and Germany. The meeting comes after Ukraine's drone attack on St. Petersburg, demonstrating Ukraine's growing ability to strike deep within Russia. This is NPR News.
23: And from WNYC in New York, I'm Luke Green, 80 degrees right now at 204. Sorry, Knicks fans, but there will be no watch party outside the Garden for tomorrow's big game. The NYPD told Gothamist this afternoon the decision was made in coordination with the Secret Service. Security will be heightened for Game 3 of the NBA Finals, with President Donald Trump planning to attend. The game is the Knicks' first home game in their series against the San Antonio Spurs. The NYPD says there will be watch parties elsewhere, but their locations are still being determined. Today at the Queens Pride Parade, Police Commissioner Jessica Tisch thanked organizers for allowing NYPD members of the Gay Officers Action League to march while carrying weapons.
26: Their decision stands in stark contrast to that of the organizers of Heritage and Pride, which has once again banned NYPD officers from marching in full uniform later this month.
23: The league has been in a dispute with Heritage of Pride for years over its call to not let officers march in the Manhattan parade while armed. Tisch called it, quote, a slap in the face to the New York City Police Department and to the spirit of pride. David Kilmnick, an organizer of the Queens Pride Parade, said that since the NYPD is protecting the community, they should be able to march in full uniform. It's that time of year again. The annual Parade of Trains returns to South Brooklyn this weekend. The Transit Museum will bring out a selection of train cars from its vintage fleet, which you can ride for just the cost of a subway fare. It's also a chance to see the evolution of New York City transit firsthand. Some trains even feature old-school seats, vintage advertisements, and hand-operated doors. You can check out the Parade of Trains at the Brighton Beach and Kings Highway B and Q train stations through 4 o'clock today. It's WNYC at 2:06.
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25: From NPR and WBEZ Chicago, this is Wait, Wait, Don't Tell Me, the NPR News Quiz. I'm the man who, for some reason, thought now was a good time to start a career in public radio. I'm Alzo Slade, and here's your host at the Bass Concert Hall in Austin, Texas, Peter Sagal.
19: Thank you, Alzo. Thank you, everybody. Great to be back in Austin, Texas. We have a fine show for you today. Later on, we're going to be talking to Alana Myers Taylor, the most decorated Black Winter Olympian ever. But first, we are so excited to inaugurate what cultural historians of the future will refer to as the Alzo era, as we welcome Alzo Slade as Wait Wait's new official judge and scorekeeper.
25: Thank you, thank you. Thank you, Peter. Thank you so much.
19: This is very exciting, but also, now that you are official, you are able to wield the awesome power of judging and scorekeeping. So as you start your reign, what do you want people to know about you?
25: That I am the most decorated Black scorekeeper in Wait Wait history.
19: So, if you want to be the first contestant of the Alzo era, give us a call. The number is 1-888-WAIT-WAIT. That's 1-888-924-8924. Let's welcome our first listener contestant. Hi, you're on Wait Wait, Don't Tell Me.
27: Hi, this is Jenny Stout calling in from Salt Lake City, Utah.
19: Salt Lake City is a fabulous place. Speaking of Winter Olympics, what do you do there?
27: I support graduate students at a local university, and I am a busy mom of two kids, but most importantly, I am doing this to honor my late father, who introduced me to the show and taught me to love NPR.
19: Oh, that's so wonderful. It's always lovely to hear. Well, Jenny, it's great to have you on the show. Let me introduce you to our panel this week from Austin. First up, a comedian and fashion designer whose new fashion project, House Cardi by Michelle Wolf, just dropped. It's Brian Babylon. Next, one of Vulture's comedians you should and will know of 2025. It's Rachel Koster.
28: Hi, Jenny. Thank you. Hi, Rachel.
19: And host of the hit podcast Breaking Bread with Tom Papa, it's Tom Papa.
29: Hi.
19: So, Jenny, welcome to the show. You're going to play Who's Alzo this time. Alzo Slade is going to read you three quotations from this week's news. If you can correctly identify or explain two of them, you will win our prize. Any voice from our show you might choose for your voicemail. Are you ready to go?
27: I sure hope so. I've been cramming all day.
19: Well, you have. All right, well, here is your first quote, and as I'm sure you'll recognize from Alzo's imitation, it is Vanilla Ice.
25: I don't even vote, so I don't even care. I'll go play for Putin if you want.
19: Warm Body, Vanilla Ice, was one of the few performers not to drop out of a concert on the National Mall celebrating what?
27: America's 250th birthday.
19: Yes, that's exactly right. For their Big party on the National Mall. The White House proudly announced the lineup of American music icons like Vanilla Ice and Bret Michaels from the band Poison. Seriously, it was like they just wrote down all the names from the Grammys in memoriam reel.
0: So is this tied to the cage match that's going to happen on the lawn?
19: Oh, it's all part of the big festivities.
0: That's all part of
19: the cage match. They've been building this thing on the White House lawn to have a UFC, basically a cage match.
0: Yeah.
19: That's going to be on Flag Day, which, oh, by the way, what a coincidence, is also President Trump's 80th birthday.
1: Let me just say this about that UFC thing. If you look at aerial footage
19: yes.
1: of the White House,
19: yes.
1: it looks like what they thought the White House was going to look like when the Obamas were there. It looks like Breaking Bad meth lab house.

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1: It's All Things Considered on WNYC. I'm Luke Green. Opponents of the federal Penn Station redevelopment are raising concerns about private developers' influence over the project. At a rally outside the station today, Congressmember Jerry Nadler said the Trump administration has sidelined New York officials while moving forward with its overhaul plans. He says the station's future should be driven by transportation needs.
2: Penn Station absolutely needs modernization. No one disputes that. It must be a transportation project first.
1: Amtrak recently selected Penn Transformation Partners to lead the redesign and reconstruction effort. Federal officials have defended the process and say they expect to soon release final renderings for what they describe as a once-in-a-generation project. Beautiful outside today. Temperatures hovering around 80 degrees, low around 65 tonight with clear skies. Tomorrow, the week will begin with more sunshine, high near 78. And Tuesday, the sunshine sticks around, high near 84. Beautiful few days ahead. It's WNYC at 520.

0: This is All Things Considered from NPR News. If you're a new parent who is heading back to work, how's it going? The transition from worker to parent to working parent can be a complicated one. LifeKit reporter Andy Tagle spoke to a brain researcher about how to navigate your evolving identity at home and on the job.
1: If you're headed back to the office after parental leave, you're likely in pursuit of that mythical work-life balance, and very possibly feeling like you're failing in both arenas.
2: My best advice to parents is lower your standards. Don't expect that you're going to be amazing at everything.
1: Darby Zaxby is a neuroscientist, clinical psychologist, and professor at the University of Southern California. Her upcoming book, Dad Brain, is all about the science of fatherhood. She says, no matter how you come to assume the role, man or woman, pregnancy, adoption, fostering, parenting is hugely transformational to the brain and body. It can take a long time to fully adjust to parenthood, much longer than you might expect.
2: There's evidence that we don't really bounce back, even if we ever bounce back, until 2 years or maybe more. And since many people have more than one kid, that sort of period of remodeling and adjustment can actually last even longer than those 2 years.
1: So in this season of life especially, try to let good be good enough. Your body is rewiring itself to meet the demands of this awesome, wild new gig.
2: I like to say, great parents are made, not born.
1: Once that little one enters your life, your hormone levels shift and change. You have increased emotional sensitivity. You lose gray matter volume in your brain. This is men and women, by the way. And sure, your brain getting smaller on its face might not sound great, but
2: the brain is starting to work more efficiently. You're having to figure out what this little creature that can't talk to you needs and how to soothe them. You're really using your social brain and you're using your empathetic brain, and we're developing stronger, faster connections when we become new parents.
1: Okay, but what about that infamous post-baby mom brain? Or dad brain, both a thing. You know, that slow, scatterbrained feeling brought on from sleep deprivation and that mountain of new responsibilities.
2: It's just the demand of taking care of an infant. It sort of changes our priorities. And your memory looks great if you're focusing on caregiving-relevant information.
1: And that shift can serve you in a lot of different areas of your life. Zaxby talked to one dad for her book, for example,
2: who told me that taking time off to be a dad made him way better at work. It really improved his ability to manage employees. So there are a lot of transferable skills as we're developing that empathy and that patience when working with our own young kids that can really translate into making us better, more effective workers as well.
1: And of course, there's the purely logistical side of parenting too.
2: A lot of parents report that you know, having kids, because it introduces all these new complexities, can make them more disciplined and better at just getting things done.
1: Studies have even shown that parenting is neuroprotective later in life. And the more kids you have, the younger your brain looks as you age. For now, while you're still in the thick of it all, Zaxby's parting words of wisdom as both a parent researcher and a parent herself, find community. No one is supposed to do this alone.
2: The more that we seek out support and we lean on people in our lives, the easier it can be to get through those first few years of early parenthood.
1: And the easier it is to parent, the easier it is to make working parenthood work for you. For NPR's Life Kit, I'm Andy Tagle.
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6: You're with All Things Considered here on WNYC. Good evening. I'm Luke Green. Mayor Zohran Mamdani is celebrating New York City's first free 2K program for two-year-olds with a race designed to get families thinking about childcare. The mayor joined runners and walkers in Fort Tryon Park today at a two-kilometer event called 2K for 2K. Mamdani says support for childcare crosses political lines.
7: What unites all of us, despite our very different PRs, is a belief in the importance of childcare.
6: Applications for the city's first round of free 2K seats are open now and close June 26th. Offers will be released in August. Sunny right now. Temperature will drop to 65 degrees tonight. Tomorrow, the week will begin with more sunshine, high near 78 degrees, and more sunshine on Tuesday. Going to be a beautiful few days in the city. And if you're out enjoying the sunshine on your Sunday evening, remember you can take us with you and listen live on the WNYC app. It's WNYC at 540.